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Ah ouais.

An odd start. I agree. George Delegand, Delegans, and from a compilation called Volume 1, The Early Days, on his own label. That's Long Black Boots on WZBC. If you'd like to give us a call, 617-552-4686 remains the number. 617-552-4686. Give us a call and or come onto the website and let us have your comments and so on and so forth. And that's we need to do, okay? 617-552-4686. I'll leave you in peace for a little while. Just for a little while, you understand? And I'll come back and talk to you in a moment.

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thou who takest away the sins of the world, have mercy upon us and listen to our prayer. Thou who sittest at the right hand of the Father, have mercy upon us. For thou art holy, thou only art the Lord, thou only Jesus Christ, our Holy High.

It's CBS on a Saturday night with me, Charlie Sadark, and that was Diamanda Galas, G-A-L-A-S, with a track called Double Barrel Player. Before that, we heard Kino, and who are from Russia somewhere. I think Russia rather than Belarus, which is where Molchat Doma, who I'm going to be playing later on, are from, but akin to them. And I won't even try and pronounce the name of the track, but that's from 2018. Before that, Andre Williams with the slow bluesy track and Bacon Fat. You're listening to WZBC. My name is Charlie. No one's come into the chat room yet. That's okay. That's okay. I can live with it, I suppose.

What choice do I have? Anyway, if you wanted to come into the chat room, you are more than welcome so to do. And yeah, let us have your comments if you would. Or give me a call, 617-552-4686. More music, I think. More music. This from Rad Scabies, and from an album he made a couple of years ago, maybe. Or 2021, I think. Well, it ain't no fun.

There you go. Music from, excuse me, music from L.A. Witch and Firestarter. Before that, Current Joys and a track called Chaos on WZBC. We have got some listeners, of course, coming in and making comments. I was kind of in and out of the system, all over the place. The story of my life. Let's move on quickly, shall we?

We heard the Jet Set and Wednesday Girl after Mulcat Duma, and followed there by Troubles with Ghouls on WZBC. 617-552-4686. Nick, this is especially for you. Music from Comus. This is Diana.

I hope you've been listening to the flock, if that is indeed the collective term, of new DJs on the station. Not including myself, obviously, because I've been here far too long, some would say. But there are lots of new DJs on the station, and I would invite you and suggest that you check them out. Some interesting things are happening, as always.

from an album called The Rise of Flood. That was a band called Flood. You got that, did you? And Don't Take Me from, I don't know, hundreds of years ago. Seems like a long time ago anyway. Remarkably good condition, considering everything. Before that, Dr. John and Big Shot from the album Locked Down from about 2012. And it's, I guess it's 11 o'clock. It's been a funny old day for footy fans or soccer fans. The reigning title holders, Arsenal, in the English Premiership, managed to lose 3-0 to up-and-coming young upstarts Brighton and Hove Albion. And there were a couple of very strange matches, very strange results. But there you go. That's why it's interesting to watch. I noticed that the my gentleman, the Arsenal fan, is not in here tonight, but he'd be welcome at any time. And Arsenal will bounce back, of course. They've got cup. They've both got cup games coming up over the next few weeks, and there is no Premiership football for the next, I think, 3 weekends following tomorrow. After that, no football, no soccer for 3 weeks.

That's the Swirlies on WZBC. And a track called Sun, S-U-N-N. Before that, the Wooden Tops from the album Wooden Foot Cops on the Highway. And You Make Me Feel. And Portraits of Tracy before that from the album Caught in a Jam, Royal Court's Great Misfortune. I think it's going to end suddenly. I need to be ready. I need to be absolutely ready in case it ends suddenly. Oh, wait. Music from Tinariwen up next. John, thank you for calling in. This is for you, mate.

Smudger West would have liked that. The late, great Smudger West, a friend of this program on another station, Tinarawin. And from the last album, Hagar, which came out 6 months ago or something like that. And a track called Amadinim Wada Noha. Before that, The Swirlies. I think I've already mentioned that. I don't know why I mentioned it again, but that's what I'm like, you know?

The Kinks, of course, the Davis Brothers, and Living on a Thin Line from the album Picture Book from 1984, which I was reminded of that song when it was featured in an episode of The Sopranos, a repeat episode of that, which I was watching the other night, which I know is not relevant to you, but I thought I'd say anyway. Boards of Canada and Tape 8 before that, which is new, in fact, as was the Twisted Teens track with Florida Water Blues, an interesting video for that. And indeed, Hallway before that was also new, and Tinariwen before that. So I think that's brought you fully up to date, as we approach 25 before 12 on WZBC. And I was going to play this next one from my vinyl, but it's probably pretty crackly, frankly. So we'll have to hear The Happenings and That Cold Feeling from the internet.

That's Institute and a thing called The Shooter. And before that, Liminal and the latest from them, Glue Gun. Before that, The Happenings from way, way, way back. And from the album Cycle, P-S-Y-C-L-E, That Cold Feeling. 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It's coming up to 13 before midnight. New music now from David Byrne, he of Talking Heads fame. This is called My Madness.

Sylvain Esso from the album Oh Ooh, which is probably out now. Who knows? Concrete Glen. And that brings us just about to midnight. You're listening to WZBC Newton, live on air, as always. And if there's anything you'd like to hear, Caroline, thank you for popping into the chat room. And also to Mark, who I meant to mention earlier on. Something coming up for you next, Mark. We heard from Sylvain Esso before that, The Spirals, with spelt with a Y in the middle, All In My Mind, that's new on Fuzz Club. And Rat Salad before that, from the album Pest from the West, Out of the Shadows. I think that brings you up to date as you could conceivably hope to be. Echo and the Bunnymen have a new album out. The album is called Apple for Isaacs, and I'm going to play a couple of tracks. This one is called The Honey.

two from Echo and the Bunnymen, one from way back from the album Ocean Rain. That was the Yo-Yo Man. Before that, from the new album Apple for Isaacs, it was a track called The Honey on WZBC. Moving on swiftly with the MOSFETs and Radio Turn Me On.

The Mosfeeds on WZBC and Radio Turn Me On. Thank you, boys. If you'd like to give us a call, 617-552-4686. This next one is especially for Mick, who did exactly that.

Second track from the album tonight. Maybe we'll get a chance to fit a third one in. It's on that hideous colour vinyl. That's the problem. Blind Pilot is the name of the album. The name of the band, excuse me, the album is And Then Like Lions. From 2016, 10 years ago, that track was Which Side I'm On. Before that, Kuken, K-U-K-E-N, and Palermo, and the Ultralights, World on the Outside. You're listening to WZBC with me, Charlie. I'm here through till 1 o'clock. Music now from Lothario and IOU.

Well, that ended rather suddenly. Music from Slippers and Once for Everyone. I think that's a single. I'm not sure if that's been out on an album. Lothario was before that, IOU, and then the most recent track from Blind Pilot, Which Side I'm On. Moving on swiftly with music from Lee Dorsey.

Well, that's not working. Why is it playing the same track twice? User error, I think, is probably the word, term you're looking for. Let's try and get this together now, if we can. If we possibly can, even at this late stage. I won't give you a second, ladies and gentlemen. We heard from, what are they called? Big Fat Head and Massacre from the album Global Voyeur. And after that, or before that, we heard from Lee Dorsey. So Lee Dorsey did Working in the Coal Mine. Remember that? Kind of a one-hit wonder. But that was a different track from him. Because that's what I do. You know me. I try and play you something different if I possibly can. No, you still don't want to play, do you? Okay, let's go with this then.

Matt Berninger is the artist, and the track was Martini Mi Fazzo, which I think, frankly, is something of an unfortunate title, if I was absolutely honest. But there you go, that's just me.

There you go, a couple of German things for you, because I was reminded this week of the fantastic time I had when my wife and I were last in Germany, in Berlin, which was the last time I went abroad anywhere a few years ago. But more of that later, actually less of that later, probably. Moving on swiftly with a couple of artists who are on the Stiff Live Stiffs tour. And starting off with Larry Wallace, this is Seeing Double.

Larry Wallace, and followed there by Reckless Eric, Eric Goulden, Lady of the Manor, from last year, I think, from an album. And that's just about it for me, Charlie Sadaka. Thank you for hanging in there. And yeah, maybe we can do the same thing next week. Who knows? But from me, Charlie Sadaka, that's just about it. And I'll catch you at 10 o'clock next week. I'll leave you with music from The Slits. Have a great week. 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

0: this is James Brown, soul brother number one, always fighting. Now I'm fighting for your life. I'm fighting for your life because if you use drugs, you better leave it alone. Drugs are contagious. They're killers. Every drug is a killer. Stay away from drugs. 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And if you want to live, stay away from drugs because they are super bad, super bad, super bad.
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I am Larry, and whenever I'm in the Boston area, I make it a point to listen to WZBC in Newton. I think it's the ultimate.

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My name is Bob Funk, your host. Get ready for 4 hours of spirited examination of war-making, empire, corrupt justice, engineered poverty, lying politicians, jingoism, corporate criminality, media disinformation, and orchestrated chaos. I do have to tell you that this show may contain views that do not necessarily reflect WZBC, Boston College, or its Board of Trustees.

0: Welcome to Between the Lines, presenting news and analysis of critical issues affecting our communities, the nation, and the world. I'm Scott Harris. This week we present Stephanie Savelle, director of the Costs of War Project at Brown University's Watson Institute, who summarizes her group's research on the costs of U.S. wars launched after the 9/11 attack 25 years later. Wanda Culp, of the group Tongass Women for Forests, who talks about her lifelong struggle to defend forests as the Trump regime once again attempts to repeal the Clinton-era roadless rule that protects the nation's wilderness. And Lori Wallach, director of the Rethink Trade Program at the American Economic Liberties Project, who examines Donald Trump's trade war with Canada that she describes as the most stupid trade fight in history. But first, we begin with a summary of some of the week's underreported news stories.
1: During a high-profile state election in eastern Germany, the far-right party Alternative for Deutschland won nearly 44% of votes cast in the small state of Saxony-Anhalt, three votes short of an absolute majority in the state parliament. If the AfD forms a majority coalition, it would be the first time that a far-right party will govern a German state since the fall of Adolf Hitler and the end of World War II. Although the AfD was predicted to win, the election outcome sent shockwaves across Europe. The conservative Christian Democrats came in a distant second, followed by the center-left Social Democrats. Christian Democratic Union Party Chancellor Friedrich Merz was put on the defensive by the election loss. Germans are angry over rising inflation and energy prices as automaker Volkswagen announced it would cut 50,000 jobs. AfD leaders accuse Merz of hurting Germany's economy by sending arms to Ukraine, engaging in an expensive military buildup, and imposing sanctions against Moscow, which they say are hurting Germany more than Russia. In interviews, some Saxony-Anhalt state voters complained about Chancellor Merz's austerity plan to cut pension payments and other benefits as part of a legislative package to boost German economic competitiveness, which is set for a vote this fall. On the 25th observation of the 9/11 terrorist attack that killed nearly 3,000 people at the World Trade Center, the Pentagon, and in Shanksville, Pennsylvania, Atlantic staff writer Graham Wood examines what happened to the terrorist group Al-Qaeda. He observes that after the spectacularly successful and horrific attacks, Al-Qaeda progressively weakened and ceased to function as an effective terrorist force well before the U.S. killed Osama bin Laden in 2011. Yet Wood notes that although Al-Qaeda has been in decline for over a decade, the organization has now evolved into a loose network of regional jihadist cells in Yemen, Somalia, the Sahel, and elsewhere, some of which have become militarily powerful. Wood presents a strong case that while Al-Qaeda failed to achieve its larger political ambitions, the 9/11 attacks provoked a disastrous and extremely costly U.S. response with forever wars in both Afghanistan and Iraq. After the 2003 U.S. invasion of Iraq, ISIS, or the Islamic State, eventually eclipsed Al-Qaeda as the world's most infamous jihadist group. But it too was largely militarily defeated between 2017 and 2019. Under a new Trump administration Colorado River rationing plan, southern Nevada could, in future years, lose over 70% of its already sparse water allocation, while Colorado, Utah, New Mexico, and Wyoming won't face any mandatory cuts at all. Nevada officials have filed a lawsuit to stop the plan and warn of potential catastrophic impact on the state's economy and on Las Vegas in particular, where the Colorado River provides 90% of the water supply for 76% of Nevada's population. Overall, the Colorado River is the water source for 35 to 40 million citizens in 7 states and 30 native tribes. The river also irrigates 5 million acres of farmland. Colorado River reservoirs are experiencing a 26-year drought that researchers say is being exacerbated by the climate crisis. Lake Powell and Lake Mead, the region's largest reservoirs, have fallen to record lows. Experts believe further cuts of 4 million acres of water will be required to stabilize the water supply. The Colorado River water allocations dispute is expected to eventually reach the U.S. Supreme Court. This week's news summary was compiled by Bob Nixon. For Between the Lines, I'm Anna Manzo.
0: The 25th anniversary of the September 11, 2001 attacks was marked this year by solemn ceremonies at the World Trade Center Ground Zero site in New York City, the Pentagon in Washington, D.C., and the Flight 93 National Memorial near Shanksville, Pennsylvania, honoring the nearly 3,000 people killed that day. This year's anniversary also brought renewed scrutiny of the government's irresponsible conduct and false declarations about the safety of the toxic cloud that blanketed Lower Manhattan, that's responsible for illnesses that killed as many as 9,600 people in the years after 9/11. At the same time, families of 9/11 victims renewed long-standing demands that the federal government declassify and release all remaining records concerning possible Saudi Arabian government links to individuals who supported some of the 9/11 hijackers, 15 of 19 of whom were Saudi nationals. Brown University's Costs of War Project estimates that post-9/11 U.S. wars and counterterrorism operations directly and indirectly claimed the lives of 4.5 to 4.7 million people around the world and cost approximately $8 trillion. Your reporter spoke with Stephanie Savelle, director of the Costs of War Project, who summarizes her group's research on the human and monetary cost of U.S. wars launched after the 9/11 attacks and these conflicts' impact on our nation's security, foreign policy, and civil liberties 25 years later.
2: I think a lot of these human war costs are not ones that we Americans are always aware of when we think about war. About a million people, our research has calculated, died directly in the post-9/11 war zones of Afghanistan, Pakistan, Iraq, Syria, Yemen, and Somalia. And then you have to think about the indirect deaths. This is a public health term, actually. And it's the idea is that, you know, in wars, people die by bombs and bullets and fires and weapons. And then there are the reverberating indirect costs. And this happens through the collapse of economies and infrastructure like hospitals and healthcare centers, the ways that bombs can fall on a agricultural field and the craters that form, as well as any explosive remnants of war, prevent farming from happening. Factories are targeted and people who are breadwinners for their families are no longer, able to, obviously they, when they're killed, they can't sustain their families anymore. So these are the kind, and there's the environmental costs of war as well, the way that uranium and lead, for example, has been found in bone samples at much higher rates in Fallujah, Iraq, for example, which is a place that U.S. bombed heavily a couple of different bombing campaigns. So those are the kinds of human indirect death costs. And of course, for every death, that's like a red, a public health expert sees that as a red warning flag, what they call a sentinel health event at the tip of the iceberg of a chain of suffering. So for every death, there's, a whole host of people that are suffering the ill effects. And when you look at the best available methods for calculating numbers, it's really hard to get a sense of scale. And that was one of the things that I tried to do with my research, was kind of how do you put a sense of what scale we're talking about here when we're thinking about indirect deaths in the post-9/11 wars. And I found that it was about 4.5 million people died as a reasonable and conservative estimate of total direct and indirect deaths in the war zone. So it's a really astronomical number.
3: Stephanie, I just wanted to talk a bit more about the other costs, consequential costs of the wars that emanated from 9/11. And that includes the erosion of civil liberties with the Patriot Act legislation, mass surveillance, aggressive U.S. foreign policy, and the lack of accountability for U.S. government officials who ordered the torture of U.S. held prisoners in violation of U.S. and international law that took place at Guantanamo.
2: That's right. You named a lot of what we see as the social and political costs of the post 9/11 wars. And those are, you know, these include indefinite detention, torture, and mistreatment of those suspected of terrorism. But also domestically, the dramatic expansion of mass surveillance, and intensified police militarization, which, you know, is not just kind of an accidental result of the post 9/11 wars, but an intentional, oftentimes policy decision to transfer military equipment to police departments throughout the country. So when you think about the effects of intensified police militarization, you have to remember that it's going to be the marginalized and racialized groups, Muslims, Arabs, Black, Indigenous organizers, migrants. We're seeing more and more of that today. These are the populations who are bearing the brunt of these social and political costs of war.
3: That was Stephanie Savelle, director of the Costs of War Project at Brown University's Watson Institute. Find links to her group's post 9/11 conflict research by visiting our Between the Lines website at btlonline.org. In January 2001, the Clinton administration put in place the so-called Roadless Rule, which enacted major protections for 58 million acres of national forests, mostly in the West and Alaska. The rule, which now covers 44.5 million acres, effectively blocks clear-cut logging and other extractive industries, while not banning all resource extraction. President Donald Trump attempted to roll back the Roadless Rule without success in his first term. But he's now working again to fully repeal the rule, this time with strong allies and federal agencies responsible for enforcement. Environmental organizations and indigenous groups are now fighting to keep the Roadless Rule in place, which protects clean water resources, fish and other wildlife, as well as the general quality of life for those living in the forests and the population in general. Between the Lines' Melinda Tuhu spoke with Wanda Culp, a Tlingit woman from the Tongass Forest in southeast Alaska, who's fought against corporate clear-cut logging near her home since the 1980s, with a group called Tongass Women for Forests. Here she explains the positive difference the Roadless Rule made and how indigenous people are now fighting to save it.
4: Southeast Alaska villages, the village areas, the small communities were attacked, so our hunting and fishing grounds were literally clear-cut. And there was no prior notice that this was going to happen. When it started in Huna, one of my grandmothers had, her and her husband had, was coming down from the mountain and saw the first clear cuts. And she was crying, clutching her heart and saying, "See what they're doing to us?" And she repeated it again, "Do you see what they're doing to us?" And that's how I became aware of the fact that nobody knew what was going on. I was baffled why nobody had said anything, you know, locally. But there hadn't been an outlet for anybody to, nobody knew how to go about it. It was 1980, 81 when I uprooted my daughters from Juneau and moved to Huna, where, you know, it's my village. I had been working with the Bureau of Indian Affairs, the federal government, so I was pretty aware of the federal law and understanding how the federal laws work and how they impact, you know, the communities. And the state of Alaska was in on it too, under Alaska Native Claims Settlement. they took the authority to bring in the clear-cut operations and started clear-cutting around our villages, our hunting and fishing grounds. They changed our habitat forever.
5: Well, so then you had this experience. So what did you, and working with other people, what did you do to get the roadless rule in place?
4: I started by talking to the elders. And then there was a group of us that brought in experts on tribal authority and things like that. We had a workshop, brought that forward, because Tlingit and Haida in Southeast Alaska, we have tribal jurisdictional authority. Getting the perception of this across to everybody, the power that we have and the authority, had to be explained that what's going on around us, we have a right to say something. That is when the Council of Elders created a resolution 9101, because it was 1991, to recognize our traditional jurisdictional authority, which has been reaffirmed through Goldschmidt and Haas.
5: Is that a Supreme Court decision, or what is that?
4: It ended up to be a Supreme Court decision, yes. It became very controversial within the community because it was providing jobs to our younger guys for logging, taking down our trees and things like this. There's so many lawmakers that see Indigenous people as exterminated. This is where it became very controversial, where nobody wanted to face the fact that as Indigenous people in Tlingit and Haida country, we have a say. When the federal government, like Trump and those that are pro-industry, are saying they can control public-owned land, we need to stand up and say that's not so. Don't take away our tongues, our brains, and our integrity.
5: So after the roadless rule went into effect, what impact did it have? Did it help with slowing down or stopping the clear-cutting of the forest?
4: Yeah, of course, you know, that big, huge contract was canceled with the Forest Service, you know, Ketchikan and Prince of Wales. They had that 50-year free-for-all contract. That was canceled. And the big complaint from us was create local jobs and harvest with respect. And the roadless rule I want to mention right now, let's bring us right into today's controversy. It's all set up. The reason why we need it in place is because mining is priority right now in the state of Alaska.
5: What are you trying to do now to stop the roadless rule from being repealed?
4: We've got a mapping project going on. We've turned to visuals because visuals is the way to get to people to realize what we're talking about, how huge it is. We need the media to bring it forward. Everything that is happening with Trump and them billionaires and Alaska Native Claims Settlement land has to do with literally raping the resources without respect at all. And he's shortening any comment period. It's like, we don't care what you say, we're just going to do it. That is the attitude that's happening right now, as if we don't have a say. That's very insulting.
3: That was Wanda Culp, an activist with the group Tongass Women for Forests and Tongass Regional Coordinator for WECAN, the Women's Earth and Climate Action Network. Find a link to post your comment on the Trump administration's plan to repeal the roadless rule by visiting our Between the Lines website at btlonline.org. Since returning to the White House in January 2025, Donald Trump has unilaterally imposed tariffs on 80 countries around the world that has dismantled decades of global trade norms, triggered widespread retaliatory measures, and provoked ongoing court challenges. After the U.S. Supreme Court struck down Trump's emergency tariffs in February, his administration has replaced them with new levies under a different set of legal authorities, as he was forced to issue billions of dollars in refunds. In his first term, Trump negotiated the United States-Mexico-Canada trade agreement that replaced the widely criticized North American Free Trade Agreement, or NAFTA, in January 2020. Although at the time Trump called his USMCA deal the greatest trade deal ever, not long after returning to the presidency, he condemned his own trade deal and launched a trade war against Canada, America's second biggest trading partner, in February last year. Trump justified his imposition of a general 25% tariff and a 10% energy tariff on Canadian imports by stating that new trade sanctions were imposed to stop illegal migration and fentanyl from entering the U.S., where neither charge was true. The confrontation escalated sharply in July when Trump imposed a 50% tariff on nearly $28 billion worth of Canadian goods.

0: ability to both heads of state. So I'm not so sure it's going to end anytime soon, particularly because so far, despite all the breathless press coverage, it's not actually a lot of money. So they sort of get, they both want, for different reasons, a political distraction, and they both get that. And so far, it's not actually that economically impactful, so far.
1: Last I read, it was 50% tariffs that the U.S. was imposing on some products from Canada imported here to the U.S. And Canada responded by matching dollar for dollar on a set of U.S. products. But maybe you can dig deeper a little bit into how this, maybe now, maybe later, could impact consumers here in this country and Canada for what they, you know, need to buy day to day.
0: So it's 50% tariffs and $20 billion worth of Canadian goods sent here. Just a crass fact is that is less than one half of 1% of the goods imports that the U.S. has each year. So it's a very small part of our trade, and it is sort of peculiarly targeted to be annoying and pesky, but not that impactful. So like, for instance, if you must drink only Toronto, Ontario ice wine, a sweet dessert wine, you will have a 50% tariff. But if you're happy to get that from Germany or Austria, an ice wine, or you have a different after-dinner drink, or if you have to have a Canadian hockey stick, though a lot of high-end ones are made other places, the hockey sticks are tariffed. Bizarrely, the shin guards and pucks are not. It's a weird mix of things that aren't tariffed. Most of them are things that are replaceable from another country, and it's a small amount. Now, the impact of Canada's tariffs on us are half the deal, and then that probably will have more to have an impact on jobs. So the U.S. tariffs on Canada stuff coming in is, to the extent there's an impact, it would be more of a consumer impact, but it's such a small amount. The reason why the Canadian tariffs may have more of an effect has to do with the ways in which certain U.S. states, particularly the northern tier of states, have Canada is a major export target. And so when Canada's putting tariffs up broadly on various U.S. goods, it's targeting in a more strategic way places that have sort of big political fights, et cetera. So Wisconsin butter and cheese is being targeted, for instance. There are a lot of goods in aerospace and in autos that go back and forth between the two countries as part of the assembly process. And so there, the impact could be on the jobs as compared to on consumers. But overall, for the moment, it's just not a ton of money. And so if it's a specific industry, a specific thing you want to buy, you could be impacted. But the reason why, to some degree, this sort of tit-for-tat back and forth can go on is, you know, it's either delayed. So Trump is threatening tariffs, very big tariffs on autos or bans on things. But the higher tariffs, they start at the end of September, and then the really big tariffs don't start until next year. And by that point, likely they'll have worked something out. With Canada, the targeted stuff, there are threats of we'll cut off this, we'll cut off that, sometime maybe. So the distraction it's causing has proved really useful, because in Canada, it's creating this rally around the flag phenomenon, where otherwise Prime Minister Carney was getting very unpopular because he was doing many very un-Canadian things. He had enacted what they call up there the Maple Leaf Doge. He whacked 40,000 federal government scientists, environmental experts, food safety inspectors. He was trying to privatize the ports and the airports. He had redirected $20 billion of taxpayer money to a private pipeline for an oil company. He was trying to limit the right to strike. There were a bunch of things that someone who is a Liberal Party prime minister should not be doing. And he was getting a lot of blowback. But fighting with Trump, who is universally despised across political parties in Canada, and rightly so, has gotten him a reprieve from, and really a distraction from, those things that he's doing that were getting him in trouble. And obviously Trump wants a distraction given his Iran war of choice and what's happened with gas and diesel prices and inflation and the general disaster.

0: master of many of the economic outcomes of his policies. So they both kind of, for a low economic cost so far, have gotten very useful political distraction.
1: That was Laurie Wallach, director of the Rethink Trade Program at the American Economic Liberties Project. 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

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Our theme music was written by Richard Hill and performed by Mikata. This week's program was produced by Susan Bramhall, Mary Hunt, Anna Manzo, Bob Nixon, Melinda Tuhus, and Jeff Yates. For Between the Lines, I'm Scott Harris.

0: Welcome to Counterspin, your weekly look behind the headlines. I'm Janine Jackson. This week on Counterspin, FAIR had a t-shirt early on that called for the separation of press and state. That's still meaningful, but it feels a little odd now to talk about media bias without using the word corporation. Interrogating the role of profit-driven corporations in today's journalism is crucial, but it's important to see it as another part of a deep-going questioning of corporations' power over our lives in general. We'll talk today with a veteran of that work. Russell Mokyber is editor of the D.C.-based Corporate Crime Reporter and editor and writer at Capitol Hill Citizen. He joins us today on Counterspin, but first, a quick look back at some recent press. The Department of Homeland Security's Office of Inspector General issued a report on the Florida Immigration Detention Center known as Alligator Alcatraz. I first heard about the report that documents the now-closed facility as failing to meet all kinds of federal detention standards and human rights norms on overcrowding, on medical care, food service, and hygiene, from a humanitarian group called Global Refuge. Then I saw some media outlets acknowledge it. CBS News says that the OIG found detainees were not provided sufficient living space, just 28 square feet per detainee, less than half of the 75 square feet required under Florida state jail standards. That's according to OIG, CBS says, because evidently they couldn't look it up themselves. And because CBS doesn't talk at all about who's in these camps, that many people are detained on the suspicion of possibly violating possibly newly created immigration rules, they leave the door open for some viewers to say, well, why should criminals be comfortable? CBS says the OIG report, quote, adds to more than a year of criticism of Alligator Alcatraz from Democratic lawmakers, immigration attorneys, and advocacy groups. There was also opposition to the site from environmental organizations concerned about the impact on the ecosystem and a Native American tribe that argued the facility endangered protected lands, close quote. So, anyone you didn't already take seriously, there's no need to start now. The Washington Post came in hot with an editorial, "There's no erasing the Alligator Alcatraz stain," that said all the things. The DHS report documents abject cruelty, and it shows how the administration refuses to acknowledge its duty to care for individuals in its custody. But Washington Post editorialists know that that's the same administration that they credit as telling the truth on Daily. Because, yeah, metal enclosures, 52 inches by 52 inches, might, as NBC News dutifully repeated from Alcatraz signage, quote, provide a safe and secure place in the general population for detainees to reflect on their behavior choice, manage their emotions, reduce stress, and practice self-directed behavior, close quote. Meanwhile, the head of Global Refuge said, quote, there is no euphemism that can sanitize caging human beings. Calling a metal box a calming area is an affront to the English language and to human dignity alike. That is not immigration enforcement. It's cruelty carried out in our name and on our dime to the tune of more than $1 million a day, close quote. What corporate media won't see is that running one story or one strongly worded editorial is insufficient to countervail the day-after-day reporting that presents violence, cruelty, and criminality dealt out in the name of immigration policy as an acceptable part of our dialogue, while those that have been fighting it from the beginning are still marginal. You're listening to Counterspin, brought to you each week by the Media Watch Group FAIR. In some ways, modern media criticism is corporate crime reporting. Major news media are fundamentally corporations. that used to be a controversial thing to say. And some of the things they do in mis- and disinforming us about the world and ourselves and our political possibilities constitute minimally moral crimes. It's very hard to learn about the harmful actions of other corporations, fossil fuels, insurance, without news media that are able and willing to shine that light. And of course, you can't get a full understanding of why corporations can do what they do without understanding government's role. Our guest's work has brought those things together for years now. Russell Mokyber is editor of the Washington, D.C.-based Corporate Crime Reporter and editor and writer at the Capitol Hill Citizen. He joins us now by phone from West Virginia. Welcome back to Counterspin, Russell Mokyber.
1: Thank you for having me, Jeanine.
0: Well, let's talk first about Capitol Hill Citizen. You can find it online, but it is importantly a print paper, and there are reasons for that. Tell us a bit about this project and what it's trying to do.
1: The paper was started a couple years ago by Ralph Nader. We publish four times a year now, but we want to go to a monthly and then a weekly, and eventually bring back the idea of a daily paper covering Congress and corporate politics inside the Beltway. Unlike most newspapers, we don't take any advertisements. We don't take corporate advertisements. Sometimes we run ads for books that our authors write. But the idea is to get people off the phones, off the internet, and have people spend a few moments sitting, holding a newspaper, reading a newspaper, and reading a newspaper unlike any other in the United States, unlike any other magazine in the United States, unlike any other printed paper in the United States. And that's because our point of view is that we have a corrupt corporate duopoly controlling our lives in the country. And both parties beholden to the corporate powers, in that we're very critical of both parties. There are a couple newspapers that cover Capitol Hill, Politico, The Hill, Roll Call, but they are all heavily influenced by corporate powers. Many of them, or a number of them, and this includes, of course, the New York Times, the Wall Street Journal, the Washington Post, which have congressional correspondents on The Hill. Many of them have run seminars on Capitol Hill for members of Congress, for the business community that are sponsored by these same corporations that control the parties and that control the political discourse. So Capitol Citizen is different in that respect. It's also different in this respect that our readership really likes the paper. We call the newsprint the new underground because as people move away from the phone and the internet, and we're all addicted to it. My wife will tell you I'm the most addicted to it. But people are really showing signs of rebellion.
0: Yeah.
1: One is the popular movement against data centers. But that's not just because people don't want data centers in their backyards. It's because people understand that the whole artificial intelligence movement is a threat to humanity. And increasingly, this is blowing up in the mainstream press, but something we covered early on in our history at Capitol Citizen a number of years ago. We profiled a book by Suarez and Yudkowsky titled, If They Build It, We Will All Die, or something like that. Mm-hmm. I know the exact headline. The exact title of the book. But basically, these were two insiders who say that it's a runaway technology that threatens humanity. And we're not accepting of the corporate Democrats and Republicans talking about inside the Beltway regulation. We want to stop to this kind of technology because it does threaten us all. So the paper is different in those two ways. And unlike some of the even left media who are very pro-Democratic Party, we are not. We call out the Democrats as much as we call out the Republicans. That's one way we're different. The other is we believe in print. We believe that it's going to be the new underground. and a lot of younger people are coming around to this, that we're going to be able to get our information again from the newspaper as the internet moves more and more towards a threatening technology.
0: Right, right. And there's something different about the way you absorb, the slower way you absorb print. And I mean, I'm not a Luddite, but there is something mental that happens when you read 57 different stories from 57 different sources in the space of 20 minutes, you know, rather than slowing down with one particular story and thinking about it. You know, it's just different. And it's not what was promised, but it's where we're at, you know, so I understand that.
1: And the term doom scrolling is real. You know, you get on the internet and you just flip from one item to another. It sort of sucks you in. It's very addictive and enticing. It just sucks you in and you laugh at some things and you cry at others. And then you realize when you put your phone down a bit, it's somehow really dirty.
0: Yeah.
1: And it is, it's dirty in a fundamental way. And we believe the newsprint is a lot cleaner that way.
0: Well, you're talking about things that happen behind the scenes and who sponsors what. And it might seem like a departure, but it's not. The National Press Club probably sounds kind of musty to a lot of folks, but it still actually is an institution that has a role to play. And I know that you had a run-in with the press club recently. And, you know, briefly, of course, please tell us what happened. And also, why do you think it should matter to somebody who wasn't there?
1: This was, I had heard that Public Citizen, which is a group founded by Ralph Nader, one of the strong public interest groups inside the Beltway, was hosting a press conference on what they called combating corruption. And as a reporter for Corporate Crime Reporter for 40 years, corruption's been my beat. But I sort of smelled a rat. I said, combating corruption, Public Citizen. And I had heard that the Senate Democrats had put out a report on Trump's corruption, and they were eyeing it for the midterm election, and they wanted publicity on it. So I suspected that's what it was about. And so I wrote to them, and I said, hey, what's this about? And they sent me the details, and they were going to basically turn over Public Citizen's name, and this press conference, Public Citizen, is going to rent a room at the press club and do a press conference. They printed up these really sort of beautiful signs that said combating corruption. They put them around the room. Then they brought in three Democratic senators led by the Senate Minority Leader, Chuck Schumer, senator from New York, also known as the Senator from Wall Street,
0: right,
1: who was instrumental in the funding of the Israeli genocide in Gaza. So, you know, I wrote to the press person. I said, hey, well, like, it's going to be a press conference, right? She goes, well, actually, no, we've canceled the QA session for Schumer. Oh, wow, that's interesting. Why don't they want, of course, I knew why they don't want questions for Schumer, because the question's going to come up.
0: Right.
1: On a press conference on combating corruption, how could you have arguably the most corrupt senator in the U.S. Senate taking money from AIPAC and the Israeli lobby to fund a genocide? Taking money from Wall Street to deregulate Wall Street. So, you know, I lured my buddies and Sam Husseini and I were right there in the front row when the press conference started. Schumer started to speak and Sam stood up and he held up a letter from, I think it was the Center for Constitutional Rights,
0: okay,
1: which was sent to every member of the Congress warning them that if they fund a genocide, they too will be liable for criminal prosecution at the International Criminal Court. If you fund a genocide, you'll be liable for that. And it was sent to them 2 years ago.
0: Right.
1: So they were on notice that if they funded a genocide, they'd be liable for funding a genocide. Then Sam was just stood up and confronted Schumer on this. And he, security came and dragged them off. I sat there and I tried to ask these senators questions. Senator Sheldon Whitehouse from Rhode Island, who's also taken AIPAC money. I asked Schumer and he just walked away. I asked Whitehouse and he just walked away. And Senator Padilla from California, I asked him, how can you support the most corrupt senator in the Senate to be your leader, and he just said he is our leader.
0: Wow.
1: Next question.
0: Wow.
1: And then I tried to get Lisa Gilbert to answer how she could, Lisa Gilbert's co-president of Public Citizen, I tried to get her afterwards to answer how, why she would, you know, allow these senators taking APAC money to lead this press conference on combating corruption. And she basically said that, you know, it's not connected. This is, we support his bill on corruption, and what you're talking about is not connected. Mm-hmm. I believe it is connected. I believe it's the same dynamic. You take money from Wall Street, you deregulate Wall Street. You take money from APAC, you fund a genocide.
0: It feels like an old definition because people are connecting those things, you know? So
1: absolutely.
0: To say we're smarter and we recognize they're not connected is just a disassociation, you know? It's
1: well, also 70% of, there's this recent poll that I think 70% of Democrats want Jeffries and Schumer out as the leadership in of the Democrats in the Congress. So it's not just me and you, Janine, it's 70% of Democrats for exactly that reason. So it wasn't a pretty situation. And Sam was banned from the press club. He's appealing that. I'm a member of the press club. I've been on and off a member for 40 years, and I was stripped of my privileges. I appealed that, and it was, you know, it was like a two-week suspension. But now they say they're going to keep it on my record, so I'm appealing that. And it was, you know, it reminded me, I don't know if you saw the news on Macklemore this morning.
0: Absolutely.
1: Where Robert Kraft said, you know, you can't play in our stadium. And I think that's the message the press club was sending. It was like, if you're going to challenge genocide, don't do it at the press club.
0: Right, right.
1: Do it someplace else. And of course, it's the press club, which should be about reporters' freedom to ask tough questions of those in power. That's what the whole thing should be about. And the fact that they're sending a message, no, don't do that in the confines of the press club, which is a private club, is pretty outrageous. Remarkably, I found out in doing the research for this article in the Capital Citizen. By the way, if people want a print copy of the Capital Citizen, you can just go on and for a donation of $5 or more, we'll send you a copy at capitalhostcitizen.com.
0: Mm-hmm.
1: But what I found out at this event, the room that Public Citizen rented was in the Holman Lounge. And I found out that Frank Holman was a reporter for the Daily News. It's named after Frank Holman. And he was a reporter for the Daily News, and then he went on to work for the tire industry for some front group called the Tire Industry Safety Council or something. And there was a press club historian who interviewed Frank Holman, and he said, yeah, after I quit the Daily News, you know, Ralph Nader had an office in the press building, and they wanted to hire someone to counter his efforts. So if it wasn't for Ralph Nader, I wouldn't have a job.
0: mm-hmm. Mm-hmm.
1: Yeah. So the place, you know, the place was founded on that kind of corporate power.
0: I think it's such an interesting story because, you know, people often say, you know, why don't people stand up? Why don't people say something? And then you have an example of people standing up and saying something. But then once it becomes a particular incident, people can say, oh, well, Sam didn't do it right. Sam Husseini, who is a former FAIR employee, I should say, and Russell Mokyber, they didn't do it right. You know, they should have done it differently. And there's a disconnect there between people thinking abstractly we should speak truth to power. But then when people speak truth to power, that becomes an incident. And it's uncomfortable, and people don't want to be uncomfortable. Yeah.
1: Yeah. And, you know, instead of saying, why is the senator who funded a genocide being allowed to hold this press conference here, they turn it on us.
0: Right.
1: Like, why are you questioning this?
0: Right.
1: And it's also not just about us, obviously. It's sending a message to other reporters.
0: Of course. Of course.
1: Don't you dare. In these confines, don't you dare ask these kinds of questions. And don't you dare ask them in that way.
0: Yeah.
1: Or you'll be gone.
0: Well, I want to say finally, first of all, I love, by which I mean I hate, the subhead, democracy dies in broad daylight. I think that I appreciate it and it makes me sad. But I want to, which is from Capitol Hill Citizen, but I want to bring us back finally to, you know, just I came to media criticism through an interest in corporate crime. It's been a focus of mine since I was a teenager. It's a keystone issue for me, as obviously for you. And I wonder, in our last couple minutes, could you talk about what drew you to this work, why you're still invested in it? And I know it has something to do with where you grew up.
1: Yeah, I grew up in Niagara Falls, New York, home to one of the seven wonders of the world, the beautiful falls and the beautiful gorge there. And my dad died young. My mom was an immigrant from Lebanon. My dad died young. So when my dad died, we were 10, 11, 12, myself and my sisters. And she moved us to Lebanon to get us out of Niagara Falls. And the reason she wanted, we had a wonderful family there, and my dad's family, Niagara Falls, a wonderful family. And I just got back from the falls. I was there for a couple of days for a little bit of a family gathering. But the reason she moved us out was because she realized that the chemical companies for which my dad worked, Union Carbide, Carborundum, some of the other big hooker chemical there, were destroying the place. We had the indications. I had my aunt Katie's two kids, age 4 and 6, died of leukemia. That was that age. They were my age. My sister's age also. My cousin Billy, who was star quarterback on Niagara Falls high school football team, died in his early 30s. My dad died at 52. So people dying young from cancers and rare illnesses. And then last week I interviewed a woman named Kristen Civiletto, who's just out with a book from Princeton University Press called Thundering Waters, The Toxic Legacy of Niagara Falls. And I interviewed her. The summary of the interview is up at corporatecrimereporter.com. And I was like, Janine, I've interviewed like 48 people a year for 40 years for Corporate Crime Reporter, and we run it QA format. And I had never broken down and cried during an interview, but I did during this, because she said she grew up in Niagara Falls, went away to law school, worked at a big corporate law firm in Atlanta. And while in Atlanta, her coworkers were telling her, why are you always talking about people dying young? Because she would come home to her 10th high school reunion and, you know, people were dying from cancer and so forth. People were dead from cancer. And she ended up going back to Niagara Falls for family reasons. And she started litigating these cases and writing about this. And she documents the whole history of how the chemical companies turned it into like one huge cancer center. And it's a great book, and it's a great history of Niagara Falls. But yeah, that's how I got involved, because I said to myself, what the hell's going on?
0: Right.
1: And I ended up, I actually, in preparing for the interview, I sent her a picture from the Chicago Tribune with me 40 years ago challenging Armand Hammer. Armand Hammer was the CEO of Occidental Petroleum, which owned Hooker Chemical. And President Nixon at the time, revealing my age here, President Nixon at the time had appointed Armand Hammer to head the president's cancer panel to find a cure for cancer.
0: Mm-hmm. Yeah.
1: And I was outraged by this. A guy who had caused cancer in my community, killed off members of my family, friends, people in the community, was head of the president's cancer panel. So I stood up and challenged him and got thrown out. And I didn't know about this photo in Chicago Tribune until years later when someone sent it to me. But yeah, there's a history of resistance to this kind of corporate crime. What she points out in her book was in 1901, the first chemical factory was shut down and bankrupted by a group of mothers living in the neighborhood. The first chemical factory was polluting the neighborhood. And they basically, unlike us today, us activists today, you know, we litigate, we ask for compromise, we get engaged in civil settlements. They actually shut the place down and got civil, they did get settlements to their lawsuits. But, and there was something called the Free Niagara Movement, where Frederick Law Olmsted and a whole bunch of prominent people tried to make Niagara Falls basically like a Yosemite, where the whole place would be protected, and they would put the nascent chemical industry out of business, but they only got to create Niagara Falls State Park, which is just around the falls and the gorge.
0: Right.
1: And the industry flourished around that. But there was an opportunity to save it, and unfortunately, we didn't get it done back then. Or that movement didn't get it done. So, yeah, it's that's how I got started, because I grew up right in the middle of it. And I actually returned to the falls because my cousin Paul, who's now in his 80s, wanted a roundtable among Mo Khyber activists. And it was at my cousin Craig's house. So it was Craig Mo Khyber, my cousin Albert, who was with ADC, his daughter Layla, and me and Paul. And we sat around as a message to the future, not to close your eyes, to keep your eyes open. And if you see something, say something and take action. That's why I was in Niagara Falls. I was in Niagara Falls for that, and to meet, you know, to hang out with the family a little bit. But yeah, it was an eye-opener growing up in the falls. And we didn't put two and two together. We were young kids. Like, I left there when I was 11. But it always came back, and reading this book sort of really haunted me.
0: And you know, it's the same conflicts, and it's the same questions of what can I do about it that folks are facing today. And I think your message of just keep your eyes open and see where you can do something, that's where we're at, and that's powerful.
1: Well, yeah, I would say I love this newspaper. I love the Capital Citizen, and I think your listeners will too. 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We think it can be the future underground. Turn off the phone for a few minutes every day, sit with the paper, and enjoy it.
0: We've been speaking with Russell Mo Khyber, editor of Corporate Crime Reporter and editor and writer at the Capitol Hill Citizen, where you can learn how to get a print copy. Thank you so much, Russell Mo Khyber, for joining us this week on Counterspin.
1: Thank you, Jeanine.
0: 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I'm Jeanine Jackson. 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
2: 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In the AP, President Donald Trump said Friday that he is barring CNN, MS Now, and Politico from the White House due to what he called unfavorable coverage and fake news, threatened that more such media bans could be coming. 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
5: 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September 15th is the official publication date of my new book, Breaking Ice: Community Defense Against State Terror and MAGA Fascism. It's a collection of nearly 20 transcripts of interviews with people who've been guests on this very program, focused on the powerful resistance that emerged against Trump's ICE machine in 2025 and the early part of 2026. Published by Seven Stories Press, Breaking Ice has a foreword by Roberto Lovato and features such activists as Pablo Alvarado, Ron Goches, Richard Wallace, and Christy Newman Ortiz, and academics and storytellers such as Viet Thanh Nguyen, Josefina Lopez, Luis Rodriguez, and one of my favorite people, Robin D.G. Kelly. Historian and political analyst, Robin is a distinguished professor and the Gary B. Nash Endowed Chair in U.S. History at UCLA. He's written several books, including his seminal 2003 book, Freedom Dreams, The Black Radical Imagination. With his finger on the pulse of contemporary social justice movements, including global struggles for liberation, Robin D.G. Kelly offers a sharp analysis of the federal assault on U.S. cities and the resulting resistance during a conversation that we had in February 2026. We are speaking in early 2026 as the second Trump administration's second year is beginning. And what a first year it's been. I want to talk specifically about immigration enforcement and ask you to couch it into the historical record of this nation. We've seen U.S. history be marked by policing as a tool of repression. And you and I have talked about policing. You've written so much about it. Policing has been a tool of repression. It's been a way to preserve racial capitalism. Now, where does immigration enforcement fit in historically? Because we are in an era now where immigration enforcement in terms of resources and personnel seems to be outsized in comparison to police forces. Is immigration enforcement historically the same as policing? Different? How do you put it into that context?
6: Right. No, that's a great question. Well, first of all, immigration enforcement goes back really right after World War I. 1924, you get the development of the Border Patrol. And again, it's the southern border. You know, it's not any border. But also the oceans are policed. The Pacific, especially, the Atlantic less so. The idea of enforcing immigration through the definitions and limitations of citizenship is old. It's part of a system of both domestic and international policing. What was behind it? Well, one thing is anti-sedition. After World War I, sedition, that is to say, left-wing, anarchist, communist affiliations was something that was policed, coming both from Asia and from Europe, certainly from the southern border, because part of the development of the Border Patrol wasn't just keeping so-called Mexican migrants out, though this is their land that was stolen, native land initially, but it was also about, you know, keeping Mexican Revolution on the other side of the border and hopefully destabilizing that. And so Border Patrol, immigration policing has always also been a political issue. We saw an escalation of this kind of domestic and border policing during the Eisenhower administration with Operation Wetback. Again, that was an anti-communist piece of legislation. The idea was we're going to control the borders, unless, of course, there's ways that we can have what would be considered organized immigration. And by organized, I mean it would be legalized through, like, the Bracero program, in which you have temporary migration status for the purposes of exploiting cheap labor, bringing vulnerable labor. It would be difficult for them to organize labor unions and that sort of thing, and they could be deportable. And so, again, the policing of borders is also about allowing for temporary migration status as a form of policing and making vulnerable those workers who, if they came undocumented, may actually, ironically, have a slightly more power and less surveillance. And then finally, that last post-1965 expansion of immigration was tied to the 1970s and 80s, where you have the militarization of the border. That's even before Reagan. Reagan, of course, escalated it, but under Jimmy Carter, Gerald Ford. So what I'm saying is that what we're seeing now is an escalation of border militarization, the kind of internal domestic policing of those who would be regarded undocumented, the targeting of those people by virtue of their perceived racial difference. And, you know, in this case, I think what's different is the level of terror and violence and just the scale of the attacks, which to me are more about show than they're about the actual movement of people.
5: And the border itself, its definition has been expanded to include pretty much the entire country. That's why we had border patrol agents in Minneapolis, nowhere near the border, you know, killing U.S. citizens, right? I mean, that's something that's also, there's been a steady march toward that. It certainly wasn't just something that just happened under Trump, but he's taking advantage of that redefinition of where the border is to deploy border patrol troops.
6: Right, exactly. I mean, that is true. And I want to give credit to Harsha Walia, who has this amazing book called Border and Rule, which talks about the sort of externalization of the border and the internalization of the border. That is to say that the border is not really a place. It hasn't been a place for a very long time. It's not simply a strip of land or a line. The border's being policed always internally within the United States, within Europe, within Canada, and elsewhere. And so what we're seeing is a deeper militarization of what was internal border security. And again, you know, this is recent, but we could talk about the treatment of Haitians. Haitians are a really kind of exemplary of this kind of violence. Again, under Reagan, we saw the interdiction of Haitians sort of hoping to move into Florida from Haiti, being thrown in Guantanamo Bay. But then you also have the capturing of Haitians within the 48 states of the United States, as well as maybe less so Alaska, but within the 48 states, who are then also being arrested and prepared for deportation. And what we saw that ultimately helped lead to Trump's victory, that is the vicious attack on Haitians who have temporary legal status in Ohio, the way in which they became both racialized, targeted, and, you know, you didn't even need a military. All you had to do is generate the kind of mass opposition and racism toward them to make them terrified in many ways. But to go back to the question, you know, I think what was happening in Minnesota, was happening in Los Angeles, was happening in Memphis, in New Orleans, in Chicago, wasn't just about capturing undocumented workers. I think that was almost secondary. It was about creating a terror, you know, within these cities. They targeted cities, of course, with either Black mayors or progressive mayors or Democratic mayors. They targeted and documented protesters. It's not an accident that among the casualties are people who are doing either legal observation or actual protesting against the presence of ICE and CBP, you know, in these cities. And to me, that's really important because they're collecting databases on organizers and protesters. They're recording these things themselves. You know, the killing of Renee Good was recorded by the guy who killed her, because what they want to do is post those images almost, you know, and again, I hate to use analogies with Nazi Germany because they're too easy. But nevertheless, part of the propaganda of the SS under Nazi Germany was for people to be terrified, to see the violence that may be meted out to them, to generate national pride in the targeting of people who are considered to be not just illegal, but unpatriotic or queer, you know, which makes you unpatriotic in this particular regime. What we're seeing is something, I think, in excess of simply border patrol and interdiction and detention, something bigger than that.
5: In Minneapolis, in Maine, in other places, we saw ICE agents occasionally arresting police, Black and brown police. We've also seen police occasionally standing up to ICE, although more often than not, like in Los Angeles, they enable ICE by holding back protesters. But there have been a lot of calls from people to have mayors deputize police to arrest masked ICE agents. How do we clarify for ourselves the role that ICE plays as being very consistent with the role that police have played, not just in enforcing, you know, sort of racial capitalism, but very much being tools of white supremacy, as you've just argued.
6: Absolutely. They. I mean, we have a short-term memory sometimes in moments of duress. And so some of the very same tactics that we're seeing practiced by ICE, including dragging people out of cars, including shooting them when they try to drive away, including, you know, beating people up and changing the reports, that's all standard police practice. And the kind of pipe dream that somehow local police officers would arrest ICE agents, you know, when it happens, it only happens in the most egregious situations. In other words, there's situations that are comparable to police arresting other police officers. You know what I'm saying? Which has happened before. Internal affairs, investigation stings into police corruption. It doesn't always happen, but of course, cops have arrested other cops. So the kind of egregious violence, you know, and usually it's not even the violence against individuals that people are being arrested for. They're being arrested for things like drunk driving, being caught in sexual scandals, maybe operating without warrants, but even that is very rare in terms of arrest. Other thing is that we also have something called the Supremacy Clause in the Constitution, which on the face of it argues that federal agents and federal troops have supremacy over local agents and local, the point of interpretation, especially given the fact that we have a constitution that allegedly emphasizes states' rights. But nevertheless, the Supremacy Clause is a way that mayors and police chiefs could say, well, our hands are tied. I wish we could do something about it. Here we are in California, where the state legislature passed a law banning ICE agents and CBP agents from wearing masks as they operate. And of course, that was overturned. The chief of police, McDonald, here in LA, LAPD, he's like, we're not going to enforce it. You know, even before it was overturned by a judge, so we're not going to enforce it. And of course, the argument for not enforcing it, saying that it should apply to all law enforcement, and that's fair, and let it apply to all law enforcement. But the fact is, there's always a way, there's always a workaround that will permit ICE and CBP to do its work. And why is that? Because if you can regulate federal agents to such a degree that then bounces back on local police, that would undermine police power, and that's not going to happen. So when people say abolish ICE and don't say abolish the police, or when they, that's a limitation, that's a problem politically for us, because it makes us forget, one, the similarity in practices between ICE, CBP, and local police officers, but then two, who are the primary victims? I'm not saying that white people are not victims of police violence, of course they are, but the majority of the overwhelming percentage or portion, I should say, of victims of police violence, aggression, and misconduct are people of color. And it's when they're the ones being abducted off their stoop as they're standing outside just shooting the breeze, and they're the ones being beaten in back rooms or hanged in jail cells, if that's the case, then there's not as much concern. And I know that part of what people are disturbed about, and I don't blame them, is the fact that we have the killing of Keith Porter Jr. in our city in Los Angeles, Northridge, by an off-duty ICE agent on New Year's Eve. And then 7 days later, the killing of Renee Good and then Alex Preddy a couple weeks after that. But those last two are the ones who are regarded as the martyrs of this movement, and Keith Porter not barely mentioned.
5: And of course, that goes back to civil rights history too, right?
6: When we absolutely had
5: white activists who were standing in solidarity with black activists when the whites were killed, it generated the outrage that helped tilt things in the favor of the activists.
6: Absolutely, absolutely. And to give credit where credit's due, I mean, Renee Good's sisters said so. She says, look, you know, there are people who are victims of this kind of violence who don't look like us, look like my sister. And we have to pay attention to that too. So I think there's an acknowledgement of it. But again, it's quite disturbing, you know, in many ways. The other thing, and I just wrote about this in my book, the argument for not raising Keith Porter's profile is that he wasn't out there fighting ICE. Well, that's sort of immaterial. What I think is important about Keith Porter's killing is how routine it is. In other words, it's the routinization of the killing of Black people and brown people that makes it unspectacular. And what's the first thing the Porter family and relatives must do? They must redeem his character. You know, and this is a sad thing. I mean, Malina Abdullah has been excellent on this. I mean, really amazing in terms of really pushing the story. And she's the first to tell you, like, why is it that they have to prove that he is, in fact, a good person? He's a girl dad. He makes people laugh in order to say that he's worthy of living. No one had to do that for the white. And so what if he wasn't out there fighting ICE? He was trying to celebrate New Year's Eve, you know, with everybody else and didn't deserve to die. And yet the real story to me is the guy, I think his name is Blasio, who killed him, who has a history of racism, homophobic reactions, and child abuse. To me, that's not to say that character is everything, but why does Keith Porter have to prove his value?
5: Let's talk about the broader slide into fascism in the United States. Many have defined our current political moment as a slide into full-scale fascism, but, you know, those amongst us who aren't studying history may be coming at it from the perspective of, you know it when you see it. So as a historian, as a political activist, analyst rather, how do you define fascism first and foremost? And then does our current political moment fit that definition?
6: It's a really hard question, but I think that there's a couple things. One is that there's something to say about the victim's perspective, which is to say, yes, I think there's a lot of value to the argument that we know it when we see it. Fascism has always evaded definition precisely because we've made a distinction between what we call classical fascism, that is the fascism that emerged really out of Italy in the 1920s as a response to the crisis of capitalism. That is, you know, how do we basically shore up capitalism's periodic crises through state intervention, and that state intervention entails two really important things. The repression of civil liberties, three things. Repression of civil liberties, two, the creation of a scapegoat or an enemy, which is always common. And three, war, always war, whether that war is domestic or foreign. Those are the three elements of classical fascism. But what I would argue, and I'm not the first one to say this, certainly Langston Hughes said it, W.B. Du Bois said it, all kinds of people said it, that the roots of fascism in North America go back to indigenous dispossession, slavery, Jim Crow, the creation of reservations and displacement. All these things have the elements of fascism. What does that mean? It means it's the use of the state and the monopoly of violence that the state holds in order to, one, attack scapegoats, suppress subordinate, exploitable populations who are not regarded as fully human, and three, shore up white supremacy, white support, a white nationalist kind of solidarity against those. And so anti-Chinese exclusion, that's a form of fascism. You know, segregation in not just in terms of separation, but the actual denial of Black people to have access to goods, services, institutions, jobs for which they're actually paying taxes for. That's a form of fascism. The expansion of a carceral state and carceral violence, whether it's a form of forced labor in the post-slavery era, forced labor among indigenous peoples, you know, whether it's in working in mines in the West or, you know, people of Mexican descent, Central American descent, all these different forms of oppression and extraction of labor using state violence and extra legal violence that's basically supported by the state. These are all examples of fascism. And so what's the heightened symbolic expression of American fascism? It's the Ku Klux Klan. So it has all those elements, as well as tacit support from the state in that it's legal. It has support through other policing functions, right? So we know fascism. We lived it. And as Langston Hughes says, fascism is the kind of terror that the Negro has been experiencing all of their lives. But now, as he puts it, the last part of that statement, I'm just paraphrasing, it's expanding or extending to people who are not colored, who are not Black, not brown. And so that's, to me, what we're witnessing. I would argue to the death that what we're witnessing and experiencing right now is fascism, both at the state and federal level. And it is an extension or part and parcel of the authoritarian turn in the whole, on the whole planet that we're seeing. You know, U.S. is not exception except for the level of violence and oppression and its consistency is maybe exceptional, but it's not really that exceptional.
5: And that's a perfect segue to expanding our discussion globally. You know, there's so much historical precedence for the kind of things that we're seeing today, particularly when it comes to demonizing, to otherizing non-white populations. And today we're seeing Trump and his allies using genocidal rhetoric to describe immigrants, you know, saying they're poisoning the blood of the country, calling Somali immigrants garbage. And I'm wondering, very specifically, since this is an issue that you've thought about and that so many Americans have been engaged in for the past couple of years, do you see parallels with Israel's genocide of Palestinians, you know, that and our anti-immigrant rhetoric? Those two may seem geographically different and disparate, and also in terms of the scale when it comes to actual killing and land dispossession. But what about the rhetoric and other similarities?
6: Yes, there are lots of parallels, and these are parallels that are not even new. It predates October 7th, it predates 2014, it predates the First Intifada. That is, the idea of Israel from its inception was founded on the same frontier rhetoric of we're gonna tame the land and we've got natives that we've got to deal with, basically. What we're seeing though is, again, in the wake of the most recent genocidal violence post October 7th, is a kind of heightening of existing rhetoric with these images as well. The thing that's unique about Israel and its own representations, not just of Palestinians, but of other immigrant groups within Israel itself. I mean, this, we're talking about a nation that was forced sterilizing Ethiopians and Somali migrants inside of Israel, the so-called, you know, African migrants, you know, who were there working on in a temporary status. The other thing is that you can't separate out Israel's key role in the expansion of

0: borders of Palestine or with whether it's with the United States, of those who are considered pollutants, illegals, you know, who have no status. And of course, the irony of course, is that we're talking about people who are essentially native to the area for the most part. So yes, we can see it. We can see it more directly. The flip side of this, and the more the equally sinister side, is the way that both Israel and the United States then invite fascists and white supremacists into their midst. You know, whether we're talking about the U.S. opening its borders to white South Africans, Afrikaners, as if they're somehow experiencing so-called white genocide, or the way that Israel opens its borders to Christian nationalists, many of whom are white nationalists oriented, who believe in white supremacy. And this kind of strange bedfellows has been part of, I think, the Israeli political culture for, you know, a couple of decades, maybe more than that.
1: Well, a lot of folks are suggesting that, you know, the way to take the country back is to ensure Republicans don't retain power, is to ensure Democrats win the next midterms, impeach Trump, make sure we run a really good candidate for 2028 elections. But I'm wondering if we can look beyond that. And particularly, Robin, I'd love for you to share any lessons from the history of Black resistance that can help today's movements go deeper than, you know, merely defeating the Republican and replacing them with a Democrat?
0: Right. I don't know if you can see me wincing about that question. I mean, the idea that somehow the Democrats' hands are clean in this it turns my stomach, because much of the most draconian, at least the framework for some of these draconian policies, were put in place under Clinton, under Obama, certainly under the Bushes. These are not new. To believe, and also you have to remember, as you know, and you've reported many times, when Kamala Harris was campaigning on a campaign trail and spoke at the Democratic National Convention, a big issue was, we're going to basically close the borders. We're going to protect our borders. We're going to have an even more militant and draconian anti-immigration policy than ever before. And we're going to eventually get a path to legalization, whatever that means. I mean, so they're not, the idea that somehow a Democrat, a mainstream Democrat's going to like save us is just a pipe dream. I think we have to go back in the history of Black freedom struggle to remember a time when there was a general critique of this kind of two-party system. And there was a fight, whether it's a fight, what we call Black liberation, whatever Black liberation looked like, it looked like more than just the right to vote. It looked like, you know, a massive welfare state. And by welfare state, I mean a world in which there's a social wage that cares for everyone, an abolitionist movement that comes out of the Black freedom struggle that says no one should be in a cage and no one is illegal, one that did not kowtow to the Democratic Party over the as a way to defeat the Republicans. I want to remember that time, because a part of me is sad about the fact that there is a kind of Black liberal trend now to either say we've got to save ourselves by supporting Democrats, or we're just so tired, this is not our fight. And I hate to be on a turn to a negative note, but there's a certain kind of, it's not really traditional, it's not really representative of the Black freedom movement, but there's a kind of Black politics, a liberal Black politics that's become much more xenophobic, much less internationalist, that is less concerned about the kidnapping, abduction, and detention of undocumented neighbors, many of whom are Black, no, many are Black, than they are about shoring up their own economic and political power. So I think to return back to the militant spirit of the Black liberation movement, which was internationalist in every respect, is to actually critique a certain kind of Black mainstream politics today. Now, it's not just about critiquing the Democrats,

0: It's also critiquing Democrat-friendly black mainstream politics, which I think is steering us in a very dangerous direction.
1: And then finally, Robin, what readings do you consider are important for activists, for organizers today that can help them chart a path toward liberation outside of electoral politics? There have been some incredibly impressive and inspiring formations we've seen in Minneapolis, but we've seen these sorts of things before, right? With the Occupy Wall Street. So for helping to increase the odds of longevity of our struggles, what are some readings that you maybe are recommending to your students and others who are studying today's moment?
0: Okay, so first of all, I would definitely say Border and Rule by Harsha Walia. It's a very powerful book. It came out 4 years ago, and it speaks specifically to the kind of global and domestic anti-immigrant violence that we're dealing with and how to deal with that. Of course, talking about abolition, your book is something everyone needs to read right now. And I really say that, I'm not saying that because I'm on your show, I'm saying that because it's like abolition is almost forgotten. Abolish ICE is not the same thing. It's one aspect of a larger question. So I think I would say that. I think, there's a brand new book that Jonathan Rosenblum just published called We're Coming For You and Your Rotten System, which
1: I
0: looks at,
1: interviewed him about that book on my
0: oh,
1: show.
0: okay,
1: Yep.
0: yes.
1: It's definitely
0: Well,
1: worth it.
0: Jonathan's book is great. And I think it's great for a different reason. That is to say that, in these times of such, I don't know, depression and disillusionment, and here's a success story, a story about socialism winning in the municipal arena. And so I really think it's really uplifting to check something out like that.
1: Well, Robin,
0: Definitely.
1: thank you so much.
0: Okay, thanks, Anali.
1: Robin D.G. Kelly is a distinguished professor and the Gary B. Nash Endowed Chair in U.S. History at the University of California, Los Angeles. He's the author of many books, including Freedom Dreams. The transcript of this interview was just published in my new book, Breaking ICE: Community Defense Against State Terror and MAGA Fascism, available from independent booksellers everywhere. I'm Sonali Kolhatkar, host and executive producer of Rising Up with Sonali, an independently produced, subscriber-supported program nationally syndicated to radio stations, free speech, TV, and podcast platforms.
2: This is the Electronic Intifada Newscast. I'm Nora Barrows-Friedman, associate editor at the Electronic Intifada. It's day 1077 of Israel's genocide in Gaza. Here's a brief summary of some of the latest developments this week in Palestine and Lebanon. Israel has killed at least 40 Palestinians in the last week in Gaza, in drone strikes and sniper attacks, and in the collapse of a building in Gaza City that was previously damaged by Israeli bombings, where families sought shelter because they had nowhere else to go. Early Wednesday morning, as families slept, the six-story Saada building in western Gaza City collapsed on top of them. The building had been hit and damaged by heavy Israeli bombardment and had already sunk about three floors into the ground, according to a man living in a displacement tent nearby, speaking to Maha Husseini of Middle East Eye. But the families had nowhere else to live. Husseini reports that more than 10 families, totaling around 80 people, including dozens of children, lived in the building, according to residents. The Palestinian Health Ministry initially said the bodies of 16 people, including five children, were recovered, while more than 25 others were rescued with injuries. By Wednesday afternoon, the figure climbed to 21 dead, including 12 children. Many others remain missing under the rubble. Videos of rescue workers carrying the bodies of little children in their arms circulated on social media. Gaza's civil defense has been warning that Israel's ongoing genocide and its deliberate prevention of rescue vehicles, heavy equipment, fuel, and supplies, as well as the refusal by Western powers to force Israel to let in adequate, safe housing shelters for Palestinians, especially as winter approaches once again, means that these kinds of catastrophes will continue to risk Palestinians' lives. And there are thousands more buildings at risk of collapse after nearly 3 years of genocide. Abdullah Al-Majdalawi of the Gaza Civil Defense told Middle East Eye that, quote, "This is a recurring situation. Buildings at risk of collapse are becoming graves for their residents. The only difference is the timing." He added, quote, "We are now on the verge of a real disaster as winter approaches. If mobile homes, caravans, and reconstruction materials are not brought into Gaza, we will see more of these disasters." Journalist Isa Abu Kumsan filmed rescue workers trying to soothe a traumatized toddler who was wedged between the rubble and the dead bodies of his relatives underneath him. Reporter Tamer Nahed wrote on his social media that, quote, "There isn't even the equipment needed to remove the rubble and rescue them. People are trying with their bare hands, but the scale of the destruction is beyond what they can handle. The situation is devastating, especially knowing that there may still be children alive under the rubble while we don't even have the basic equipment needed to save them." The Electronic Intifada's contributor Mohammed Assad reported from the scene of the building collapse as rescue workers tried to recover people from the rubble.
3: "A residential building collapsed last night. We have more than 60 people inside this building. Unfortunately, the displaced people find displaced to living in the building had partially destroyed during the war in Gaza by Israeli airstrike. The civil defense working very hard because they absence the special machine and the special equipment helping them for their work, because the Israeli occupation prevents enter any equipment to Gaza during the war."
2: The Gaza municipality released a statement on Wednesday, once again appealing to international governments to intervene urgently and force Israel to allow in safe shelters for Palestinians and the provision of essential supplies for the civil defense. Hours before the collapse of the Sada building, Israel carried out a drone strike on tents sheltering displaced families in the Mawasi area of Khan Yunis, killing Amal Al-Mugayr, an 8-year-old girl. 14 others were wounded in the attack. Reporter Tamer Keshta filmed Amal's relatives and loved ones mourning over her body while another boy, injured in the same attack, lay next to her on the stretcher at Nasser Medical Complex in Khan Yunis. Earlier in the day on Tuesday, 4 Palestinians were killed and several others were wounded in 3 separate Israeli attacks across Gaza. 2 Palestinians, a civil defense paramedic, and a child were killed in a double-tap Israeli strike on the Sheikh Radwan neighborhood in northwestern Gaza City. After the first drone strike, which injured 23-year-old paramedic Sharif Shadi Lubad, 15-year-old Mohammed Al-Zinati, who was returning from class, rushed to help him. Israel again fired a drone onto the child directly, killing him as he approached, according to the Shahab news agency. A still from the video clearly shows the Israeli drone missile being dropped onto the child's head. At Al-Shifa Hospital, Mohammed's father sat beside his son's blood-soaked shroud, Dropsite News reported. "May God have mercy on you, my beloved, my hero. I never got to see you grow into a young man," he cried. Also on Tuesday, a medical source speaking to the Anadolu news agency said that a 65-year-old man, identified as Saleh Ramadan Al-Dabur, was killed by Israeli gunfire targeting a camp sheltering displaced people east of Jabalia refugee camp in northern Gaza. Another Palestinian was killed and 2 others were injured, one seriously, in an Israeli drone strike targeting passersby in Sheikh Ajlin, southwest of Gaza City. The Palestine Red Crescent Society said its teams transferred 9 injured people to its Al-Saraya field hospital after an Israeli strike targeted Al-Sina Street in Gaza City. The Palestinian Center for Human Rights reported that early Tuesday morning, an Israeli drone fired a missile at 33-year-old Yusuf Said Al-Zaim, killing him. PCHR stated that Israel killed at least 16 Palestinians between September 11th and the early hours of September 15th. On Monday, September 14th, PCHR reports that an Israeli drone fired a missile at a civilian vehicle in Jabalia, killing 48-year-old Ahmed Mohammed Al-Batch and injuring 2 others. Al-Batch was a commander in the Qassam Brigades, the armed wing of the Hamas party, and a massive funeral procession was held on Tuesday in northern Gaza. An Israeli drone strike targeted a tent sheltering displaced people in Al-Mawasi Khan Yunis on Monday afternoon, killing 49-year-old Rafat Abu Al-Zamur, according to documentation by the Palestinian Center for Human Rights. Hours earlier, an Israeli drone fired 2 missiles at a residential building next to Al-Shifa Hospital in Gaza City, killing 50-year-old Mohammed Ajour and injuring 2 others. Israeli drone strikes targeted tent shelters earlier in the day in Gaza City, Jabalia, Al-Zuwaida village, and a displacement camp in Al-Maghazi refugee camp, PCHR states. Quote, the attacks involved several missiles fired by drones and gunfire. As a result, 18 people were injured, including a child whose condition was reported serious. On Sunday, September 13th, an Israeli drone strike against a vehicle in the Tel el-Hawa neighborhood of Gaza City killed 2 Palestinians and wounded 13, according to the Palestine Red Crescent Society. Dropsite News' contributor Abdel Qadir Sabah filmed the aftermath of the missile attack as people carried bodies to a nearby ambulance. A pregnant woman died on Saturday, September 12th, from injuries she sustained 4 days before when Israeli military gunfire shot her in the head while she was sitting in her family's displacement tent in the Mawasi area of Khan Yunis. 27-year-old Iman Shalouf, 7 months pregnant, was rushed to Nasser Medical Complex, where Dropsite News' Mohammed Ahmed said that doctors initially detected her fetus's heartbeat and tried to save both of their lives. But both Iman and her fetus succumbed to their wounds and were laid to rest on Saturday. Iman and her husband Suleiman were going to name their child Ayub. Iman's brother-in-law, Mohammed Abu Mashi, recalled the family rushing into her tent after hearing the shot. Quote, we rushed to the tent and found her lying in her own blood, shot in the head. This is the baby they didn't even register or record as a martyr, a relative said, as the family carried Ayub's body. Iman's mother-in-law, Mohammed, described the constant fear in Gaza. Quote, we sit in fear. We sleep in fear. We walk in fear. Everything is fear. This ceasefire, all of it is a lie, Mohammed said. It's just something to numb people, that's all. The Palestinian Center for Human Rights said that according to available information, the bullet that killed Iman Shalouf was fired by Israeli soldiers stationed in the Yellow Zone, more than 1 kilometer away in northwestern Al-Mawasi. Also on Saturday, medical sources at Nasser Medical Complex in Khan Yunis announced the death of 13-year-old Hilal Mahmoud Saleh Abu Taha, who succumbed to critical injuries he sustained in a previous drone attack in northwestern Al-Mawasi Khan Yunis on the morning of Thursday, September 10th. And an Israeli drone targeted a tent sheltering displaced Palestinians in northwestern Al-Mawasi, injuring 9 Palestinians, most of them children. At least 10 Palestinians were killed between Thursday and Saturday, according to the Palestinian Health Ministry in Gaza. At least 56 others were wounded. Health officials in Gaza held a press conference on Wednesday addressing the medical situation across the strip. Zahir Al-Wahidi, the director of the Health Information Center, said that the health system in Gaza, quote, is being subjected to a process of systematic mass execution, transcending the bounds of a humanitarian disaster to become a full-fledged crime of health genocide. Health facilities have been reduced to isolated shells, slowly dying amidst a suffocating blockade and the denial of entry for basic life-sustaining necessities, he added. The occupation's claims regarding the facilitation of medical aid and logistical supplies are nothing more than a farcical charade, a transparent attempt to sanitize the image of genocide and mask the war of ethnic cleansing in the Gaza Strip, Al-Wahidi added. He said that the trickle of medical supplies and medications that are entering, quote, represents a mere fraction of what is needed. It fails to meet even the minimum operational requirements of health facilities, leaving them teetering between life and death. This comes as the World Health Organization warned this week that Israel has decided to cut off diesel fuel supplies to more than 20 hospitals and health centers in Gaza, which are already on the brink of total collapse. Dr. Munir Al-Bersh, the head of the Ministry of Health in Gaza, said that, quote, this means that medical staff are preparing for a new crisis and further strangulation at a time when the very limited fuel available is barely enough to keep these vital hospitals and health centers running in Gaza. The health ministry stated that nearly 70% of electricity generators at hospitals in the Gaza Strip have already been put out of service due to Israeli-imposed shortages of fuel, oil, and spare parts amid the ongoing blockade, which is being abetted by Western powers. Quote, the blockade and the ban on importing spare parts and vehicle tires have forced public transport companies and bus operators to announce a complete or near-total suspension of services as of today, Wednesday. This paralysis has prevented hundreds of medical personnel, including doctors, nurses, and technicians, from reaching their workplaces, further isolating health facilities and crippling their ability to respond to emergencies. This stranglehold coincides with an unprecedented shortage of medicines and medical supplies, the breakdown of diagnostic equipment, and the closure of avenues for medical treatment abroad for patients and the wounded currently on the waiting list, the ministry added. Calling once again on the so-called international community, the United Nations Security Council and UN humanitarian bodies, the World Health Organization, and other international organizations to take immediate and urgent action to bring critical medical and operational supplies into Gaza. Gaza's health ministry stated, quote, history will not absolve those who remain silent. Merely issuing statements of concern and condemnation is no longer just a moral failure. It is outright complicity in a genocide being committed openly in broad daylight. A group of dentists in Gaza also held a press conference this week to demand basic supplies for their patients. The Electronic Intifada's contributor, Mohammed Assad, attended the event and spoke with some of the dentists there.
3: Gaza have a call today for all medical organizations to enter the medical services for them to continue their work in Gaza because the siege and the block in Gaza spread from trees and the war caused a lot of problems for the people and for the dentists.
4: We stand here today with what simple and urgent message. We want to treat our patients, but dentists in Gaza no longer have the basic material to treat them. Dental care is not a luxury. A filling material, a surgical supply, a sterilization item may be simple, but for a patient who's in Gaza, it can mean the difference between receiving treatment today or still suffering for weeks or months. Thank you.
2: That was Mohammed Assad reporting from Gaza. Turning to the occupied West Bank, Israeli forces shot and killed a 54-year-old man in the town of Albire near Ramallah on Tuesday and abducted at least four journalists in the last week. Israeli soldiers raided Ziad Mohammed Jaber's home, arrested his nephew and another relative, and opened fire on him, according to local reports. The Palestinian Prisoners Society said that the Israeli army is turning arrest raids like this one into, quote, field executions. Ziad Jaber's brother, Ramadan, who witnessed the Israeli raid in Albire, said soldiers prevented the family from reaching Ziad for more than an hour after he was shot. Ramadan told DropSite News' contributor Motassem Al-Hayt that the army broke into the home just after 4 a.m. He heard his brother scream. Quote, "The only thing I heard was my brother's voice. He screamed just once," Ramadan said. He and his daughter had been restrained and confined to a room while soldiers beat and detained his son Omar, he said. The family did not learn that Ziad had been critically wounded until after the army withdrew. Quote, "The only thing we saw was the blood," Ramadan said. The day after Israeli soldiers killed Ziad Jaber, Israeli forces abducted journalist Alaa Al-Rimawi on Wednesday night, storming his home in Al Bire. Palestinian journalist Naka Hamed, who works for Dropsite and Press TV, among other outlets, was arrested by Israeli forces in the village of Tuku near Bethlehem on Tuesday. According to Press TV, Hamed was traveling with a camera crew when Israeli forces stopped them at a checkpoint near Tuku. The crew was searched, after which the forces abducted Hamed and released the cameraman, one of her colleagues told Press TV. Quote, "The abduction comes as the Palestinian journalist had been subjected to attacks and the smear campaign by Zionist accounts for the past month," the outlet reported. Dropsite News said that Hamed spent the night in Israeli custody and is being interrogated about her journalistic work. Wissam Karam, a camera person on assignment for the outlet TRT, who was in the car with Hamed, told Dropsite that, quote, "It was three female soldiers who ushered our car to stop. They demanded we hand over our identification cards and they photographed each ID as well as took our pictures. After a short while, the soldiers ordered the team to get out of the car and follow them to a military watchtower nearby. Quote, "We were forced to sit on the ground for around 45 minutes, and in that time, Naka was taken by the female soldiers to the side," Karam said. When she was returned to join her colleagues on the ground, Hamed said she was questioned about her work and what stories she was working on, according to Karam. Around 15 minutes later, the soldiers asked Hamed to collect her phone and laptop, and she was taken into custody. Karam and the other journalists working with them were released and were told to leave the area. Soldiers refused to provide any additional information on Hamed. Hamed is a freelance journalist. Dropsite notes that over the past several weeks, Israeli settlers have targeted her with a wave of incitement on Telegram channels and in Hebrew media following her coverage of an Israeli siege on families in the village of Kusra, according to her colleagues. Hamed is from the village of Beitin, northeast of Ramallah. She holds American citizenship and is married with three young children. Hamed's family contacted the U.S. Embassy in Jerusalem about her arrest, but has yet to hear back, Dropsite reported. Days before Hamed was abducted by Israeli forces, soldiers broke into the home of another journalist, Ali Samoudi, in Jenin. They beat his son and gave Samoudi 1 hour to turn himself in, according to local sources. Ali Samoudi, who is 59 years old, was not at his home in Jenin during the raid. He had already spent a year in Israeli detention between April 2025 and April 2026 and had suffered severe physical abuse, torture, and denial of basic rights. Samoudi, who has reported from Jenin for decades and has contributed to local and international outlets, was working alongside Al Jazeera correspondent Shireen Abu Akleh when she was assassinated by an Israeli sniper in May 2022. He was also shot in the shoulder during that attack, and the Israeli soldier who killed Shireen Abu Akleh has never been held to account. Local reports say that along with the abduction of Naka Hamed and Alaa Al-Rimawi and the attempted abduction of Ali Samoudi this week, Israeli forces detained two other Palestinian journalists, Sabri Musa Jibril and Muad Amarna, on September 10th after raiding their homes in Bethlehem. In occupied historic Palestine, known as present-day Israel, Palestinians have held daily protests against a Jewish settler outpost in the town of Majd al-Krum, in the heart of the Galilee. The outpost, mostly tents, was established last week by Jewish settlers from the Tekoa colony near Bethlehem in the occupied West Bank. Middle East Eye says that the settler outpost was established after Israeli Finance Minister Bezalel Smotrich announced an election campaign plan to, quote, "Judaize the Nakab and Galilee by bringing 1 million additional Jewish residents to the areas." Smotrich said he wanted to extend the settlement, quote, revolution from the occupied West Bank to areas inside Israel where most Palestinian citizens of Israel live. On Tuesday, Palestinian residents of Majd al-Krum were successful in dismantling and removing the settler outpost. Twitter user I Really Hate You posted this video of the settlers driving away from the area. He said, quote, this dangerous precedent was halted only thanks to the persistent struggle of local Palestinians. Later in the day, Israeli Channel 14's Yinon Magal claimed the Jewish settler outpost in Majd al-Krum will not be dismantled but only moved to a nearby spot, and said that the, quote, battle for the Galilee has begun and it may be complex. Middle East Eye reports that the settlers' encampment has been built on state land leased by the Jewish National Fund, a parastate organization solely for livestock herding. But the site has been occupied by young settlers who pitched tents and brought in furniture. Palestinian residents fear the outpost could eventually expand onto privately owned Palestinian land or prevent them from accessing it. Quote, we are talking about the hilltop youth who are committing violence against our Palestinian people in the West Bank and the Gaza Strip, activist Izzeldin Badran said. They are the same people who are here, and they will not be allowed to take over land, he said. The local council and popular committee have announced daily demonstrations from 5 p.m. until nightfall, until the outpost is removed. Quote, there are hundreds of residents of Majd al-Krum here, and the mobilization will continue until they leave, Badran said. In Lebanon, Israel continues to escalate its attacks across the south, with dozens of airstrikes, artillery shelling, and destruction of villages in the last week. Our contributor Rokaya Shamsuddin filed this report for the Electronic Intifada on Wednesday evening from Lebanon.
5: It's Rokaya Shamsuddin reporting for the Electronic Intifada from southern Lebanon. Over the past several days, Israeli forces have intensified their attacks across the south, combining airstrikes, artillery fire, ground incursions, home demolitions, and even the abduction of a Lebanese citizen. Since the Israeli attacks on Ain al-Tahir, after weeks of operations around the strategic area, Israeli forces have continued striking Ain al-Tahir and demolishing homes across the south, including in al-Mansoura, where residents forcibly displaced from the village have watched Israeli drones carry out demolitions of their homes and civilian infrastructure. Israeli forces have also continued demolitions and attacks around Ainata, Kfar Tibnit, and other southern towns, while shelling and airstrikes have continued across Nabatiyeh and Bint Jbir. The violence has also directly targeted civilians living in and attempting to remain on their land. On Tuesday, Lebanese educator Adib Ibrahim Abed from Barashit died after sustaining wounds after being fired upon by Israeli forces as he stood outside his shop. Today, Israeli forces entered the town of Halta and Hasbaya, where, according to Al-Manar correspondent Samer Hajane, they clashed with local residents, abducted a Lebanese citizen, demolished two homes, and stole internet and solar power equipment. Israeli forces went on to surround homes in Halta and prevented residents from freedom of movement on their own land, underscoring the increasingly direct nature of these ground operations against southern communities. These escalating events are unfolding as Lebanese officials publicly promise that the state stands with the South. President Joseph Aoun visited Nabatiyeh on Saturday, accompanied by Lebanese army commander and senior security officials, telling residents that the state would not abandon them and pledging to work for an Israeli withdrawal. But according to residents speaking with the Electronic Intifada from villages directly exposed to Israeli attacks, the presidential visit did not extend to meeting the people living in those communities and bearing the brunt of the ongoing Israeli aggression. For residents of southern Lebanon, the contrast here is stark, that while the president tells people in Nabatiyeh that the state is standing beside them, Israeli forces continue entering their villages, destroying their homes, abducting Lebanese civilians, and killing people such as educator Adib Abed on their own land.
2: That was Rokaya Shamsuddin reporting for the Electronic Intifada from Lebanon on Wednesday. And that's it for the news roundup. As always, go to electronicintifada.net for much more, especially to read our new features by our brave writers in Gaza. You've been listening to the Electronic Intifada's newscast. I'm Nora Barrows-Friedman.
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From the quiet hum of the WZBC studios at Boston College, on this Sunday, September 20th, 2026, this is Maria Sultan. You are listening to This Week in Palestine, carried across the signal of Truth and Justice Radio, a place where truth does not arrive gently, and where history leans forward with its full weight. Here, difficult realities are not avoided. They are met with open eyes and steady voices. Here, the past and present collide in a way that refuses to be softened or ignored. And here, we speak with Palestine living in our hearts, guiding our words, shaping our purpose, and anchoring every breath behind this microphone.

Before we open this hour, let one truth stand firm in the air between us. What you hear today belongs solely to the voices speaking it, shaped by their lived experience, their research, and their refusal to soften reality. These reflections do not represent the official views of WZBC, Boston College, or its board of trustees. In this space, nothing is filtered to protect comfort, and nothing is shaped to satisfy institutions. Every word arrives unshielded, unpolished, and unapologetic.

0: With that clarity set, we step into This Week in Palestine, a broadcast where truth does not hesitate. It does not knock politely or wait for permission. Here, truth enters with its spine straight, its voice steady, and its presence impossible to ignore. Urgency is not decoration. It is the pulse behind every sentence, every report, every breath taken at this microphone. Clarity is not a luxury. It is the obligation we accept the moment we speak.
1: Our heart beats in Palestine, in the alleys of Jerusalem, in the villages and towns of the West Bank, in the shattered streets of Gaza. Yet our vision reaches far beyond the borders carved by occupation or diplomacy. Because the forces shaping Palestinian life do not stop at checkpoints or concrete walls. They move through parliaments, through boardrooms, through the quiet corridors where powerful hands make decisions ordinary people must live with. Wherever you are listening, driving through the long hours of your shift, lifting your first cup of coffee into the morning light, or sitting in the stillness of your home, thank you for choosing to be here. I'm your host and narrator, Maria Sultan.
2: In this space, we do not file down the edges of truth. We do not bend the story to comfort those who prefer silence. We do not dilute reality for anyone's convenience. Here, truth stands unfiltered. Resistance is breath. Solidarity is lineage. And the voices rising from occupied land do not tremble. They rise beside movements across the world demanding dignity, justice, and liberation.
3: This hour is not simply a broadcast. It is a lifeline, a thread stretching from Palestine to every corner of the globe. Binding devastation to determination, binding grief to a future still worth reaching for. Even in the deepest darkness, the spark of defiance survives. Even when the world turns away, that spark refuses to die. Each week, we bring you reporting that cuts through distortion, analysis that refuses disguise, and reflections that center Palestinian life in all its depth, complexity, and unbroken courage. We speak with intention, because the stakes demand nothing less.
1: This Week in Palestine is not a refuge for polite silence. It is testimony. It is urgency. It is solidarity without hesitation. The struggle for freedom is shared. It crosses borders, and it remains sacred.
3: And now we turn to a voice that has shaped the global conversation on U.S.-Israeli relations for nearly two decades. Professor John Mearsheimer, one of America's most influential political scientists, returns with a new analysis that every listener of this podcast should hear. In this episode, he examines a powerful new book by Eli Clifton and Ian Lustig, titled Israel's Lobby, America in the grip of a foreign power. Mir Scheimer explains how this book builds on, expands, and in many ways challenges the arguments he and Stephen Walt first introduced 20 years ago in their landmark work, The Israel Lobby. He walks us through the evolution of the lobby's influence, how public discourse has shifted, how accusations of anti-Semitism have been weaponized to silence criticism, and how the collapse of traditional media gatekeeping has opened space for new voices to speak openly about US policy toward Israel. He explores the changing political landscape after October 7th, the rise of alternative media, the role of plutocrats and campaign finance, the pressure placed on universities, and the growing divide between American public opinion and Washington's political establishment. He also examines why Americans are turning away from unconditional support for Israel, and what this means for the future of US democracy and foreign policy. This is not just a discussion about a book. It is a map of how power works, how narratives are shaped, and how a lobby became one of the most influential forces in American politics. And now, we bring it directly to you. Let's listen together.

0: When Steve and I wrote, the lobby was pretty much in charge of the discourse and pretty much in charge of policy. But that has changed.
1: The West is leading Ukraine down the primrose path.
2: Many Israelis are executing a genocide in Gaza.
3: It's not China's fault that it wants to be powerful.
4: So if you get into trouble and you dial 911, there's nobody at the other end.
0: Hello, this is John Mearsheimer. And in today's episode, I would like to talk about the new book on the Israel lobby by Eli Clifton and Ian Lustig. It's called Israel's Lobby, America in the Grip of a Foreign Power. I think this is a truly important book, and I hope that all of the viewers go out and buy a copy and read it very carefully. Of course, this is a subject that's dear to my heart because along with Steve Walt, I wrote an article and a book on the subject of the Israel lobby back in 2006, 2007. Steve and I wrote the article, which appeared in the London Review of Books in 2006. And then, of course, our book came out, The Israel Lobby and U.S. Foreign Policy, in 2007. And what I'd like to do is tell you why I think that the new book by Eli Clifton and Ian Lustig is so important. And in the process, I want to do that by comparing it to the book that Steve and I wrote. This book is not just an updated version of what Steve and I wrote. This book has all sorts of new insights in it that people should consider very seriously. And the way I'd like to proceed is, first of all, I'd just like to talk about what the basic arguments are in the two books. Then I'd like to talk about the underlying conceptual framework that has to underpin any discussion of the Israel lobby, and of course underpins both the book Steve and I wrote and the book that Eli and Ian wrote. And then

since 2006, 2007, that of course heavily inform this new book called called Israel's Lobby. Let me just start off with the core arguments. Both of us, or both books, argue that there is an Israel lobby that is very powerful. Now, it's very important to emphasize that in both books, the authors go to great lengths to make it clear that this is not a Jewish lobby by any means. It's an Israel lobby. Not all Jews by any means belong to the Israel lobby. And the Israel lobby, of course, includes many non-Jews, Christian Zionists, for example. So this is not the Jewish lobby, it's the Israel lobby. Now, the argument that Steve and I made, the principal argument, was that the lobby is bad for American foreign policy. It's bad from a strategic point of view and from a moral point of view. In the absence of the lobby, the United States, we argued, would have a very different foreign policy, especially in the Middle East. We did not say much in our written work about the importance of the lobby for Israel, nor did we say much about the importance of the lobby for the American Jewish community, nor did we say much, if anything, about the impact that the lobby has on American liberal democracy or on American political institutions. But it's important to understand that the book by Eli Clifton and Ian Lustig not only argues that the lobby is bad for American foreign policy, it argues that it's bad for Israel. It argues that it's bad for American Jews. And very importantly, it argues that it now is in a position where it's undermining liberal democracy. So the charge in the new book is much broader than the charge in the book that Steve and I wrote. Now, what about the underlying conceptual framework? Anytime you think about the lobby, you have to think about its influence on the discourse. This is the discourse about Israel, the discourse about the U.S.-Israeli relationship, and the discourse about the lobby itself. So the question is, how does the lobby influence that discourse? Then there's the issue of actual policy. And the question is, how does the lobby influence policy? Which is different from the question of how does the lobby influence discourse? Now, our argument back in 2006, 2007 was that the lobby did a very effective job at, in effect, controlling the discourse, or if you want to put it in slightly different words, policing the discourse on Israel. And we described in great detail how the lobby did that. We tried to account for the success that the lobby had had up to that point in managing the discourse in ways that were favorable from the lobby's perspective. And with regard to policy, there was just no question that the lobby had a hammerlock on U.S. Middle East policy. This is not to say it got its way every time, but it got its way almost every time. And oftentimes when it didn't get its way, it ended up forcing the administration to change its policy to accommodate Israel and the lobby. So the basic argument that Steve and I made was that the lobby was very successful in terms of controlling the discourse, policing the discourse, and certainly in terms of influencing policy in ways that the lobby wanted that

policy to go. Now, the argument in the Clifton-Lustig book is very different. Their argument is that the lobby has lost its ability to control the discourse, but it has not lost its ability to control policy. So you see, there's a fundamental change between our book and their book, and it has to do with the discourse. Let me give you a sense of how I see the discourse having changed since we wrote the book back in 2007, and the article, of course, before that in 2006. When we wrote the book, it was almost impossible to talk about dual loyalty. And if you did talk about dual loyalty, you had to deal with it very carefully, very gingerly. It was a remarkably hot topic. If you look at the discourse today, people not only talk about individuals having dual loyalty, they talk about Israel firsters. The term Israel firster, in other words, someone who privileges Israel's interests over America's interest, is a term that's used all the time. In fact, many prominent American Jews who are pro-Israel are referred to as Israel firsters. This was not an argument anyone, including Steve and I, would want to make in 2006 or 2007. But the discourse has changed to the point where you can make that argument. To take what's going on in Gaza, the lobby and Israel have gone to enormous lengths to say that this is not a genocide, what the Israelis are doing in Gaza against the Palestinians. A center for Jewish studies at Brandeis just recently released a report that shows that 74% of college students, 74% of college students think that what Israel is doing in Gaza against the Palestinians is a genocide. This is remarkable. And this is evidence that the lobby has lost its ability to control the discourse. And of course, you see this with people like Tucker Carlson and Candace Owens and so forth and so on. There's just no question that the discourse today is fundamentally different than it was in 2006, 2007. Now, with regard to policy, there's no question, as Ian and Eli made clear, that that the lobby still has a stranglehold on U.S. Middle East policy. And the issue that they raise, of course, which is a fascinating issue, is whether or not, and I'll talk more about this at the end, you can sustain a situation where Israel loses control of the discourse and people in the public domain talk about Israel in ways that are at odds with policy toward Israel. In other words, it's very hard to have a special relationship with Israel where you give Israel unconditional support when so many people in the body populace have a negative view, a hostile view in many cases, of Israel. So the story that Ian and Eli are telling is that the discourse has changed fundamentally since when Steve and I wrote our book, but the policy has not. Now, let's talk about the specifics. Let's talk about what has actually happened to change the discourse. And then let's then switch gears and talk about how the lobby has reacted to this deteriorating situation from their point of view in terms of the discourse, how the lobby is reacting to that, and how the lobby is working overtime today to make sure that it maintains its profound influence on U.S. Middle East policy. In other words, that
the United States remains firmly committed to giving Israel unconditional support. What is the lobby, Israel's lobby, doing today to ensure that happens? So let's just start by talking about what has changed. And here we're focusing on the discourse. At the risk of sounding like I'm engaged in self-promotion, I do think Steve and I, with our article and with our book, played a key role in opening up the discourse on Israel. Of course, there were all sorts of other people who wrote before us and after us who helped in that endeavor. But I think there's no question that the discourse was helped by our article and then by our book. And I would marry this to the coming of the internet. The internet has been a huge problem for Israel. And what's going on here is that in the past, before the coming of the internet, almost everybody relied on the mainstream media for their news about the Middle East, for their news about Israel, for their news about the U.S.-Israeli relationship. And there's no question the lobby had a profound influence on what was said in the mainstream media. But with the coming of the internet, you have the growth of all sorts of platforms, the growth of an alternative media, an alternative to the mainstream media, where it's possible to say things that are critical of Israel, to post videos of what Israel is doing in Gaza, which is guaranteed to make Israel look bad and guaranteed to change the discourse on Israel, the U.S.-Israel relationship, and on the lobby itself. So one cannot underestimate the importance of the internet, the importance of platforms like TikTok, of YouTube, of Substack, for allowing criticism of Israel and the U.S.-Israeli relationship and the lobby itself to percolate out into the discourse, the mainstream discourse. So the internet has really mattered. What's also really mattered, obviously, is Israeli behavior. And Clifton and Lustig are really good on this whole issue. And in fact, they have a chapter on Israel as a crazy state that every

it was perfectly obvious what the Israelis were doing. And furthermore, a discourse began to open up about Israeli policy towards the Palestinians over time. This is a discourse that hardly anybody in the public knew about. But it became clear to all sorts of people that if you looked at Israeli behavior towards the Palestinians over time, at least going back to 1948 when the State of Israel was created, that the Israelis often treated the Palestinians in absolutely horrible ways. And then, of course, you've got a genocide on top of that. So I think if you look at what the Israelis were doing, not just in Gaza, but beyond Gaza, if you look at what they're doing in the West Bank today, it's hard not to be super critical of Israel. And this, of course, is exactly what happened. You want to remember, I said that this Brandeis Center did a survey that showed that 74% of college students think that Israel is committing a genocide in Gaza. There's a reason for this, and that is that I am sure most of those students have watched what's happening in Gaza and read about what's happening in Gaza on TikTok or YouTube or Substack. And this is a huge problem for Israel. So what I'm saying here is that it's Israeli behavior coupled with the internet that has really changed how people think and talk about Israel. Now, to take this a step further, in this chapter on Israel as a crazy state, Ian and Eli tell a very interesting story about this whole concept of a crazy state, and they link it very carefully to Israel. When I was young, when I was a graduate student, there was a book that most of my fellow IR students read by an Israeli called Yeheskel Dror, and it dealt with the subject of crazy states. I believe that was the title of the book, Crazy States, if my memory's correct. And Dror, who was an Israeli, of course, his basic argument was that there are some states in the system that have almost unlimited goals, unlimited aggressive goals, and they're willing to employ almost any means, no matter how barbaric, to achieve those unlimited goals. And of course, the canonical case here was Nazi Germany. And the argument was, and it was not a difficult argument to make, was that Nazi Germany had extremely ambitious goals. They were horrible goals. They were aggressive goals. And they were willing to employ the most horrendous or barbaric means to achieve those goals. And as Lustig and Clifton point out, the purpose of Dror's book, was to make the argument that the Arab states surrounding Israel were crazy states, and therefore Israel was justified to do almost anything it had to do to deal with these crazy states. I mean, what else could Israel do if it was surrounded by crazy states but behave in the most hard-headed and toughest possible way with these crazy states? And the point that the point that Lustig and Clifton are making is that what's happened over time is it's not the Arab states that surround Israel that have turned out to be crazy states. It's Israel itself that's turned out to be a crazy state. And the argument they make is that if you look at Israeli goals in the Middle East, the emphasis on creating a greater Israel, the emphasis on wrecking all of Israel's powerful neighbors, and so forth and so on. And then if you look at the means that Israel
applies to achieve these goals, starting wars, assassinating leaders, and so forth and so

one, you see very clearly in their story that Israel has become a crazy state. And this argument is laid out in considerable detail, and it is a very powerful argument. And if you think about it, this behavior reflects how Israel acts these days. And of course, getting back to what I was saying a minute ago, it's very clear to people who watch, you know, TikTok, YouTube, who read Substack posts and so forth and so on, that Israel is behaving like a crazy state. And of course, once people become aware of this, the discourse is going to change. And that's really what's happening here. If you look at Israeli behavior and you marry that to the fact that this behavior is apparent to so many people in the West, in the United States in particular, it's hardly surprising what's going on here. It's hardly surprising why Israel is losing the American public. They also make another very important argument, which you hardly see talked about in the American media, which is worth saying a few words about. And this has to do with Israel's sense of itself. It has to do with Israeli identity. And they point out that this is not only about Israeli identity, it's also about the identity that a number of American Jews have as well. And when I was younger, and the first time I went to Israel, which I believe was in 1978, I was of the belief that Israel was striving to become what was referred to at the time as a normal country. Israel was going to become just another nation state. It's going to be closely affiliated with the West, but it was a normal state. I remember when I went to Israel in 1978, and somebody told me that when it became clear that there were a significant number of Israeli prostitutes, that many Israelis thought that was a good thing because it showed that Israel was a normal country. It was just another nation state. The Jews were finally getting their own state, much the way the French had their own state, or the Japanese had their own state. The Jews now had their own state. It was just another nation state on the planet. And Ayan and Eli point out that this is only one strand in Jewish thinking, or Israeli thinking. Let's talk about it in those terms. There's only one strand in Israeli thinking these days. There's another strand, and that strand, which has a rich history, basically argues that Jews as a nation will dwell alone and will not be reckoned among nations. Just think about that rhetoric, that Jews are not a normal nation, and they will dwell alone. They're alone, and they will not be reckoned among nations. This is not just a normal nation state. And furthermore, they point out that part of this worldview, this is the opposite worldview from the one that Israel is a normal state. This is saying Israel is very special. It will dwell alone. Is the whole notion that the world is against us. They're out to get the Jews, and they're out to get Israel. And furthermore, and this is rhetoric that they use in the book, the belief is, according to this second world view, that Gentiles, all Gentiles, are potential Nazis. And the point that Ayan and Eli make is that if you look at survey data regarding what is happening inside of Israel, it's very clear that this second view, that Israel will dwell alone and that the world is against Israel, has taken hold in a serious way. And if anything is likely to become a more potent worldview in the years ahead. This reminds me that
I often wonder why the Israelis are not more concerned about the fact that they have alienated so many people around the world, that they have done so much damage to Israel's reputation. If you think about the argument that Ayan and Eli are making, it's perfectly understandable in terms of the growing strength of this second sense of Israeli identity, why Israelis don't care very much about what others think about their behavior. Because they expect other countries, other nation states, other peoples to be against them. That's just the way the world operates. So the argument here is that what's going on is not only that there has been a fundamental change, right, in Israel's sense of its own identity. And again, this bleeds over into how many American Jews think about themselves and think about Jews in the world. Because again, they are making the argument that this line of argument has affected some American Jews as well as Israelis. So you have this phenomenon taking place. At the same time, Israel is behaving in barbaric ways in places like Gaza and the West Bank. And this is all taking place in the age of the internet. And as a result of all these factors, what has happened here is that Israel's situation in terms of the discourse has badly deteriorated. The idea that most Americans have a favorable view of Israel and a favorable view of the U.S.-Israeli relationship, which is what existed when Steve and I wrote our article and then our book, has drastically changed. And most Americans now have a negative view of Israel. And if anything, this is likely to change. Certainly, given that Israel, according to Lustig and Clifton, do not care very much about what the rest of the world thinks, number one. And number two, they feel they're basically free to do as they want in places like Gaza, places like Syria, places like Lebanon, and of course the West Bank as well. So Israel has lost control, and the lobby has lost control of the discourse for all these reasons. And that situation's not likely to change. Now, as I said to you before, with regard to policy, the policy has not changed. The United States remains firmly committed to supporting Israel unconditionally. There's just no question on that front. So we have this situation today, which Eli and Ayan do a brilliant job of describing, where the policy and the discourse are out of sync. So the question then is, what is the lobby doing to, number one, try and rectify the discourse or rectify the problem that it faces in terms of the discourse? And then number two, what is it trying to do to make sure that moving forward, there's no change in American policy toward Israel, that the lobby and Israel working together continue to maintain a hammerlock on U.S. policy? Let's start by talking about the discourse. And with regard to the discourse, really two things are happening here that they describe in considerable detail. One has to do with the definition of anti-Semitism. When Steve and I wrote the book back in 2007, there was a pretty widespread understanding of what anti-Semitism was. What's happened over time is the definition of anti-Semitism has been broadened greatly. And today, the lobby and many others, because of the power of the lobby to spread this idea, have this very loose definition
of what anti-Semitism is. It's the IHRA definition. You're saying to yourself, what does IHRA mean? It's the International Historical Remembrance Alliance. Excuse me, the International Holocaust Remembrance Alliance. International Holocaust Remembrance Alliance, IHRA, definition of anti-Semitism. And that IHRA definition of anti-Semitism is very broad. And what it effectively means is that criticism of Israel is seen as anti-Semitism. So anybody who is criticizing Israel for its genocide in Gaza or its barbaric behavior in places like the West Bank is said to be an anti-Semite, according to this definition. So what the lobby has tried to do by deploying this IHRA definition of anti-Semitism is make it virtually impossible to criticize Israel without putting yourself in a position where you're labeled an anti-Semite. When Steve Walt and I wrote our book, we had a chapter called The Great Silencer. And we talked in that chapter about how the charge of anti-Semitism is used as the great silencer. And of course, Eli and Ian are talking about exactly that. And they are dealing with this IHRA definition, which is a very important part of the story, which was not part of the story when we wrote our book. So that's the first tool that the lobby uses to combat criticism of Israel. In effect, the aim here is to make criticism of Israel anti-Semitic and therefore silence critics. The second thing that's happened is that the lobby has used the government to crack down on anyone who criticizes Israel. And the best example of that were the protests that took place all across college and university campuses in the United States in the spring of 2024. Remember, after October 7th, 2023, after the Hamas attack into Israel, Israel went on the offensive and eventually ended up executing a genocide. And unsurprisingly, by the spring of 2024, there were large-scale, if not massive, protests on campuses all across the United States. The lobby went to work and put enormous pressure on the U.S. government to shut down those protests. And by the way, this was not the Trump administration. It was the Biden administration. And the Biden administration played ball with the lobby, and those protests were shut down. And if you go to universities or college campuses today, you'll see remarkably little evidence of any criticism of Israel. It's really quite amazing how good the lobby and the government, working together as a tag team, have been at shutting down criticism of Israel on college and university campuses. And of course, this is linked in part to using that broad definition of anti-Semitism purveyed by the lobby, because if people on college campuses set out to protest Israeli behavior and criticize Israel or criticize the lobby or criticize the U.S.-Israeli relationship, what happens very quickly is that the government defines that as anti-Semitism and goes to work. So this is how the lobby has been trying to police the discourse, or to put it slightly differently, to sort of recapture control of the discourse. The fact is, it's failed. There's just no question about that. The lobby has been unable to recapture control of the discourse. And the main reason is the internet. It's just almost impossible in the age of the internet to control the discourse the way the lobby once did before the coming of the internet. Then there's the question of policy. What's going on at the policy level? And there, Clifton and Lustig have a very interesting story to tell. First of all, they talk about the growth of
plutocracy in the United States. The fact that we have a large number of plutocrats, some of whom are Jewish, and those Jewish plutocrats are willing to expend huge amounts of money to influence elections, both at the congressional level and at the presidential level. And not only that, not only do we have this plutocrat class that includes wealthy Jews who are deeply committed to Israel, but we also had a Supreme Court decision that was made in 2010. This is the Citizens United decision that basically allowed individuals, in other words, these wealthy plutocrats, to spend almost as much money as they want on congressional and on presidential elections. So you have this situation where someone like Miriam Adelson, who is both an Israeli citizen and an American citizen, and who clearly identifies more with Israel than the United States, according to Donald Trump, gave him an enormous sum of money, which helped him to get reelected in 2024. And of course, Miriam Adelson was not the only Jewish plutocrat who was supporting Donald Trump. The more general point here is that in the United States of America, we have a political system where to get elected, you need a lot of money. And to get reelected, you need a lot of money. And if you have plutocrats who can spend unlimited sums of money helping people get elected who are pro-Israel in their view, and can help defeat candidates or incumbents who are viewed as anti-Israel in their view, you're going to quickly reach a situation where most people on Capitol Hill and almost all presidents are going to be afraid to cross the lobby and will do pretty much what the lobby wants. And of course, you saw this with Joe Biden, and you see this with Donald Trump. Neither Biden nor Trump dare to cross the lobby. And this has been true, of course, for a long time in American politics. And the reason is today that you have all these plutocrats who are deeply committed to Israel, and can spend endless amounts of money because of the 2010 Citizens United decision by the Supreme Court. So what's the bottom line here? The bottom line here is that since Steve and I wrote our book, the discourse about Israel has changed drastically. The public discourse about Israel has changed drastically. And as I said before, that's due in large part to the internet coupled with Israeli behavior and how Israel thinks about itself. Those various factors have led to this fundamental change in the discourse. But the policy has not changed. The lobby is still able to influence policy in ways that the United States maintains unconditional support for Israel. So the big question moving forward, and this will be a question that 20 years from now, the successors to Clifton and Lustig will write about, the question is, how successful will the lobby be in the years ahead at maintaining support for Israel, unequivocal support for Israel at the policy level, when, in fact, support for Israel has significantly deteriorated at the popular level? This is really the big question moving forward. This was not a question that Steve and I faced when we wrote. I want to emphasize that again. When Steve and I wrote, the lobby was pretty much in charge of the discourse and pretty much in charge of policy. But that has changed.
lobby has lost its ability to control the discourse. And again, what you want to think about moving forward is what effect this will have on policy, on U.S. policy toward Israel in the years ahead. So on that note, I will conclude. And I just want to say again, I think that people who are interested in U.S. Middle East policy, who are interested in how the lobby influences that policy, you should definitely go out and read this new book by Ian Lustig and Eli Clifton, because it's a superb book and it says all sorts of interesting and important things about the lobby and about Israel and about the effect the lobby is having on U.S. democracy. This is not a small issue. And this is an issue that I have not dwelled on today, but which these two authors spend a lot of time talking about in their new book.

And just like that, we arrive at the final breaths of this week's broadcast. The lantern lowering its glow. The truth settling into the room after an hour that demanded courage, clarity, and an open heart. As you step back into your day, may the questions that surfaced here refuse to be buried. May the courage stirred within you refuse to fade. And may the curiosity that keeps truth alive continue to burn in a world that works tirelessly to smother it. I'm Maria Sultan, your host and narrator. Sharing this hour with you has been an honor. An hour rooted in dignity, in clarity, and in a solidarity that does not evaporate when headlines shift or when cameras turn away. 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Thank you for being here. Thank you for listening. We'll return next week. Until then, take care. Stay grounded. Stay steadfast. This is This Week in Palestine. This is occupied land. This is Palestine. And the call for freedom continues. Free Palestine, from the river to the sea. Palestine, hurrah.

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0: More trillions to the war machine rolling over Earth's limits. The climate crisis. We talk about coal plants, industrial agriculture, and cars. But the world's biggest carbon junkie is not a civilian industry. It is the military. We all know it. As campaigner Aaron Kirschenbaum says, the Pentagon budget is the most consequential environmental policy in years. Today we are joined by Jody Evans, co-founder of Code Pink. That is the grassroots group founded and led by women dedicated to peace and human rights. Jody is also a board member of the Rainforest Action Network, so she is well-placed to bridge the gap between environmental groups and anti-war organizers. Both confront the same root causes of global war and ecological decay. From California, Jody Evans, welcome to Radio EcoShock.
1: Thank you for having me, and thank you for raising up the cost of war to the planet, Alex. Appreciated that.
0: I have to, because military men are super active on the planet right now. Every day, big stuff blows up. It's tankers, warehouses, apartments, schools, you name it. Madness seems to be running naked right around the world. Jody, how do you cope with that when you get up in the morning and that's what you find?
1: I do this work because it helps my spirit and my soul after I finish crying. I am staggered by the level of violence, brutality, barbarism that the, you know, collection of weapons and money and power have allowed, and nothing seems to be in its way. I didn't believe I would ever, I've been an anti-war activist since the 60s. I never believed I would live in this country when 70% of the people are against war. The current war in Iran and the genocide in Palestine have really woken the people up to the insanity of what these weapons do and what they do to the earth, what they do to our culture. And so doing this work, being with the beautiful people that stand in the way, that tell the stories, that bring to light what those in power want in the dark, that keeps my spirit vibrant.
0: Officially, the 2026 U.S. military and national defense budget is $890 billion. Add all the rest, things like nukes and intelligence and veterans care, and independent analysts find military spending in the U.S. is well over $1 trillion a year. And from my point of view, all of it is wasted or worse. Jody, how do you see U.S. military spending?
1: Well, first of all, it's over $1 trillion. It's getting closer to $2 trillion and all the things that aren't listed. But it's, even if you take U.S. figures, it's very close to $2 trillion. But that's a number that no one listening can really grok. It is a number that is twice the footage of the surface of the planet. You know, let's make it real. What that money does, it's our tax dollars. So I just want to remind everyone that it's 60% of your tax dollars are used to destroy your culture, your health, the relativity and connectivity and interconnectivity of the people of the world, and the greatest contributor to climate change and all that we're watching each year that gets worse, suffering from the response of the climate to our destruction of it. And that money is being stolen from us. Why do we pay taxes? We pay taxes for the government to serve the needs of the people. Well, that 60% is not only not being used for the needs of the people, it's being served for death and destruction. And what needs to be funded, what it's being stolen from, all the things that we need, healthcare, education, our tuition debt taken away, medical debt taken away, housing for all that can happen with the military budget. And we are just arriving at the 25th anniversary of the global war on terror, a war that was unnecessary, illegal, immoral, unjust, and racist. That has stolen $20 trillion from the American people. It has destroyed the planet. It has destroyed the interconnectivity of us, and it's created, worse than anything, a culture of violence and war. And if you think 25 years ago, what they said it would do is create safety and security for the United States, that had been, you know, shaken by a terrorist attack in New York City. But instead of looking to why that happened, it escalated more violence. And we live in a culture where most of the people in the United States live in anxiety. And that anxiety is driven by that money that is spent on war. While the rich make a killing on killing, I want to say the other thing that has happened in those 25 years is the rich have got increasingly richer, where two billionaires own the same value as the bottom 50% of the country. All of that, by the way, the work that we've done at Code Pink at our War Is Not Green campaign has been work to expose that this cost is to the planet. It is to life. It is to the water we drink, the air we breathe, the capacity to live without our homes being washed away. That was hidden. And we have worked years to bring that to the surface. Brown University did a study after they did a study on the cost of war, which exposed how many millions have died from our weaponry and how much it's cost. This was to finally show the cost of war to the planet, because at Code Pink, we've always known. When I started Code Pink, I was on the board of Rainforest Action Network, and my community was the environmental movement. And I would stand at our marches to end war and wonder where my people were when I knew weapons and war had to be the worst thing happening to the planet. It's taken us years to get a study done, and then Abby Martin has done an amazing film, Earth's Greatest Enemy, that, you know, she set out to tell when we were talking about the cost of war, you know, being what the fossil fuel usage is, which is more than anything. But what her film really shows is the unfathomable cost to the earth that is really being hidden from us and that we need to pay attention to. And our campaign is meant to bring the environmental movement together with the anti-war movement to stop the cost of war, to stop this budget, Hegseth's most recent $1.5 trillion budget, where the money just goes to the AI billionaires, and we say where they get funded to make a killing on killing people and earth.
0: Netta Crawford at Brown is one of my favorite sources for hard numbers, and you got things like a single Navy destroyer burns about 1,000 to 1,500 gallons of fuel every hour, and at high combat speed, that destroyer burns over 4,000 gallons an hour. That's about 15,000 liters for our European and Canadian listeners.
1: Well, also, just to help people understand, the U.S. military uses more fossil fuels than double the amount of cars that are on the road in the United States a year.
0: Wow, it's just staggering. So what are you thinking about these, you know, you have the U.S. Navy parked over there in the sea off Iran. They're burning amazing amounts of greenhouse gases. But I have to say, I'm sort of torn that when oil doesn't get out of the Gulf, and that means it doesn't get burned, and that means it doesn't get into the atmosphere, is it wrong to find a little bit of hope in these wars that at least maybe it'll push people towards electric cars and solar and wind?
1: Oh, wash your mouth out with soap. Sorry. No. No, there is never. War is never the answer, and we've known that forever. And, you know, who makes for more are the rich, and everyone else pays. Everyone. And, you know, the reason that I went to Washington the day that Bush called on a war to happen on the innocent people of Iraq, the innocent people in Iraq, the beautiful people of Iraq, who had done nothing to no one, a secular country that had nothing to do with 9/11. I had been working in Watts, California, where I had just discovered that all the gang members I was working with, their dads, had all been in Vietnam. And in my city, 20,000 people had died in 20 years after the war, and no one talked about it. So I went because I knew the wars came home and destroyed our cities, especially our inner cities. And we see that now. We see, you know, it continues. I want people to pay attention to the layers of the cost of war, and they're all hidden from you. Like, you don't see the vets, you don't see the wounds, the gaping wounds that they come home from in their psyches, in their bodies. You don't see what happens to where our bombs have fallen and that, you know, the continuation of the war on the people that were always innocent. You don't see the earth that feeds us and nourishes us, the destruction, the horrific destruction. And it's not just the bombs dropping, but it's all the minerals that are being extracted for those bombs and the AI data centers. AI data centers are going to be 25% of the use of energy in a few more years. And what drives that is war. Please understand, these data centers are funded and driven by wars. The people that are driving wars are psychopaths, and they have control of the money, they have control of our psyche through propaganda, and they are destroying the earth. And everything that we are feeling right now, all the heat waves, people being washed away by floods, this is driven by wars. And right now, there is a Hegseth bill. It is a $1.5 trillion bill, which means it's really three, that is going through Congress, and all that money goes to make the billionaires richer. And just to, like, paint the picture, most of these trillion-dollar companies were all started by money from the weapons industry that came from your tax dollars. They came from the war budget. SpaceX was funded by your tax dollars, and a bunch of rich people just made $1 trillion off of it. All the money that this next, the increase in this next war bill from Hegseth, all goes to tech billionaires to destroy the earth. And what people need to understand, the care about the earth, is everyone needs to be in the streets and saying no to this war bill and demanding from those who represent us that they cannot vote for it. And this would be the first time in history that Congress and the Senate have voted no on a war bill. But I want you to have some confidence, because we only have to work on the people, because we have many leaders in the Senate and the House that are working on each other. They know this bill has to be stopped. This is a pivotal moment in history, because if you take what has already been funded and you multiply it by five, I don't want to live in that world. You don't want to live in that world. We have to stop it. And that's what our campaign at Code Pink is about, is calling on the environmental movement to say, you get funded by, you know, billions of dollars to save the earth. Direct some of your energy towards this thing that is the most destructive thing on the earth. Most destructive is the earth's greatest enemy, war. And the environmental movement is silent on it.
0: Yes, let's talk some more about that, because, for example, the Intergovernmental Panel on Climate Change leaves military emissions out of plans and projections, and they also leave out airline emissions. It's crazy. Do you see willful blindness in science and in the climate movement?
1: Well, it's not. It's inflicted on them by the war economy, by the capitalists who are making a killing on killing. That rule is inflicted on them to be silent about where the worst disaster is. That's planned. But, you know, all of the information that we get is planned. Just remind everybody, we live in a toxic waste dump of propaganda where we're made to hate China. We're made to hate Iranians. We're made to hate people instead of understanding we are all people on this planet, interconnected. And all the science, through, you know, for hundreds of years have shown the only way we survive is interconnected cooperation. So if we are not cooperating and learning how to live together, but instead destroying each other for resources to control the planet, we're doomed. And, you know, that doesn't take rocket science, because they are psychopaths that don't care about life. Look at all these decisions. There is absolutely no care about life that is behind the psychopathy that is driving wars. Nothing. It is only about death. Death of you, death of your communities, death of our way of life, and the death of the planet, or life on the planet. I mean, the planet will continue, but a habitable life on Earth will not.
0: So on the other hand, do you find that some people in the anti-war movement tend to shy away from talking about climate change? Maybe it's politically incorrect and sort of stay in their own lane?
1: No, not at all. We've been the ones talking about climate change since I started Code Pink. It was part of our work. War is Not Green is a campaign that we have had since the very beginning. We didn't need NETA, but everybody else did. I was my friend Paul Hawken was doing a book called Drawdown, and like he's a bestie, right? And he shows me the book, and I'm like, where is war in here? War is the greatest contributor to climate change. We have to end war if you want, you know, to affect carbon. And he said, well, there wasn't a study, which is when I went to Brown to say we need a study, because, duh, it's obvious to anyone who's seen war, but seems like, you know, the status quo needs a study, which is why we got the study. And then you got the study, and you needed to see it visibly, which is why Abby made the film. And I would say Abby taking the study into a film took the study to a whole new level, because, you know, Abby walking into all the information and all the people in the anti-war movement who work on this issue. I would say many of my friends in the anti-war movement have really gone deeper into this issue. We've brought it, you know, to every gathering when we're all together. It's always been part of our panels. We show up at environmental, we show up at COP, we show up at Climate Week. We've always had a contingent at Climate Week. We're there, always, because we understand what the cost of war is. We understand it's stealing the money for the needs of the people in life and just creating death. It's called Earth's Greatest Enemy. And you can write to me, Jodi, J-O-D-I-E, at Code Pink, and I will connect you to seeing the film and also opportunities to show it to your friends in your community. We feel it's a very important film to be getting out there. You know, we have a campaign at 12 of the Big Greens to help them understand the cost of war, and it is what we offer them. And one of the first places we went is Sierra Club, and Sierra Club members across the country have been watching it, learning from it, and now are deeply engaged in our campaigns to stop data centers, which are driven by the war budget, the war economy, and will be a cost to the earth that's, again, unfathomable. A reminder, too, that it's these critical minerals and fossil fuels. I think the other thing that's hidden from sight, you know, we say that this cost is like the elephant in the room. It's the biggest thing in the room that nobody talks about. So we shine a light on the elephant in the room. Yes, the cost of fossil fuels is unfathomable, but the critical minerals that drive all of these wars and that are, you know, destroying the earth and the people, you know, the taking critical minerals also creates warfare near where the critical minerals are being taken. And you know, it's like that's also hidden from us, and it's a huge number, and it's huge destruction. So, I just want to say something that when, back during Obama, when, you know, we had a president that we thought would stop wars and instead increase them and use drones to kill innocent people around the world, they're like, wow, this is really hard. This is going to kill us all just by trying to stop war. And what I understood, so I paid attention to, like, where are the levers that we can be strategically addressing? And I realized, oh, war just serves the war economy. We're not going to end war until we end the war economy, because its task is to make the rich richer. What does war do? It helps the capitalists. Does not help the people ever. I'm going to say that again. And I call it the war economy. I call capitalism the war economy because it is the war economy. It is killing everyone. And it is wars, the wars that you fund with 60% of your tax dollars, that are only there to serve the rich getting richer, the capitalists, the war economy mongers getting richer. And it was then that I understood that, oh, if I take all my effort and I'm on their playing field trying to stop the thing that will never stop, we are not building a future. We are not building a peace economy. The war economy has stolen the peace economy from us. The peace economy that is Palestine, the peace economy that is Iran, the peace economy is China, the peace economy that was Iraq. I just want us to look at the peace economy that was Libya. Where we tend to destroy entire countries is where they operate, where the resources of the country go to serve the people. They're a socialist country. In Iraq, all that money from oil went so that every citizen of Iraq, it was the most educated country in the world when we bombed it per capita. The most people that had advanced degrees in the world, we bombed it. They all, everyone had housing, everyone had food, everyone had as much education as they wanted and as much health care as they needed. That was because the oil was spent on them. Iran, we queued the democratically elected president and took over and destabilized Iran in 1953 because the oil was used to serve the people. In Libya, it was a peace economy where everyone had housing and health care and education. In Iran, it's a peace economy where the people get what they need from the government. Not, we are told, like China is leading the world on a green economy, leading the world, doing more in China than happens in every other country in the whole world. More trees planted, more understanding of what has to happen. It now, I think just in the last few weeks, operates on more alternative energy than the U.S. uses in fossil fuels. So, you know, we are taught to hate these places, and then we fund the bombs that destroy them. And I don't even get me started on the genocide in Palestine. There's a whole organization that you can follow that's called the Palestine Institute for Climate Strategy that exposes the cost of that war to the land that was Gaza, to the cost of what is happening in the West Bank or southern Lebanon or Syria, the cost of what that devastating genocide is costing. So, you know, there's a lot out there. It's, you know, you can find it and reach out to me at Code Pink and I can help you find it if you want to learn more and help you understand ways to engage. But at codepink.org on our homepage, we have 5 ways to engage every week so that you can feel hopeful as you look out at the devastation, because the only recognizable feature of hope is action, and we make sure to serve your need to be in action every week.
0: All right, well, let's picture this swing from the war economy to a local peace economy for the United States. What would it look like in America?
1: Well, I want to say it's happening. We, since 15 years since we started, billions of dollars have flowed into peace economy projects across the country. They're happening near you. You can check out our project, peaceeconomy.org, and find what is near you. We have 4,000 projects across the country. People, and I would say Trump is the greatest political education teacher of all time because he's really exposed what's always been happening. He's brought it to the surface, and people, especially young people, are seeing the lie that we live inside of, the full-on rape and pillage of those in power and those that own the White House. And they are moving away from the war economy and developing peace economies locally. Peace economies are local because they are the interconnected tissue that helps us stay human, helps us care for each other. The peace economy is the giving, sharing, caring, thriving relational economy without which none of us would be alive. It already exists, but it has been stolen from, and the war economy forces on us 23 addictions that we have to behave through to succeed in the war economy. All of them take us away from being human, take us away from being relational, take us away from life. And if it can succeed at that and getting us into those addictions, it owns us. It's propaganda, and we become a tool for us. We become a tool of destruction. But you don't even have to break the addiction. You just have to practice the opposite peace economy habit, you will be happier, your life will be more fulfilled, your community will be enriched, and we will be pulling ourselves away from the war economy, which we all serve, and instead building a future of peace and love and care that will thrive. And by the way, I've studied this, and this is what anthropologists say has happened for millennia. For millennia, this concentration of power

0: the civilized, the concentration of wealth and power, and created something else. And it's why they were so wise when we arrived, why they understood building for seven generations, why they had rules of governance that were about equality. They were about, holding power in check, that was adopted by the United States but never lived out by the United States. So we lived in an answer. We came into the United States as a peace economy, and we tried to destroy it, but it doesn't destroy. Humanity is always present. It is my hope. It is what I live from, because I know that there are always humans on the planet that are serving life, and you can be one of them too by pulling yourself off the war economy, cultivating peace. It will change your life, and you can find the tools at peaceeconomy.org. It serves the planet. It serves life.
1: 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Do you have any parting thoughts for our listeners, Jody?
0: Liberate yourself from the war economy, but always be available to stand and shine a light on it, to teach others what they live in and help them out. Because when we pull out, they won't have anybody holding them up anymore. Reminder, we hold up this power. It is our labor, 60% of our labor and our money that does all this. It is our, holding it up by saying they have the answers. We humans always have the answers. We know what to do with together with each other. And when you get in your local peace economy, you learn that. 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And go to peaceeconomy.org and start practicing a peace economy habit. And quit letting them distress your life. When they do, when you're in horror, when you're in anxiety, they are winning. Take back your life. Take back your agency and serve the future. Serve the planet.
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4: 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I'm Alex Wise.
5: Yeah, when I started this book, I had very basic questions like, when I flush the toilet in my home, where does this material go? Who's responsible for managing it? What ultimately happens with it? And I just didn't know.
4: As we are reminded by the popular children's picture book by Taro Gomi, everyone poops. But not everyone disposes of that poop in the same way. In many countries, waste is carried away by potable drinking water, while in other places, the scarcity of water has prompted different approaches. This week on Sea Change Radio, we speak with Nick Kawa, an anthropology professor at Ohio State University and the author of After the Flush, Rethinking the Future of Human Waste. We take a look at how modern sewage systems evolved, learn about the potential regenerative effects of incorporating biosolids into agriculture, and look at some new waste solutions for the estimated 3.5 billion people who lack access to safe sanitation systems.

0: I'm joined now on Sea Change Radio by Nick Kawa. He is an anthropology professor at Ohio State University, the Ohio State University, and his new book is entitled After the Flush, Rethinking the Future of Human Waste. Nick, welcome to Sea Change Radio.
1: Thanks so much for having me on, Alex. I really appreciate it.
0: You're an anthropologist. What spurred your interest in human waste? And did you see yourself writing a book like this when you got into the

0: anthropology game.
1: I definitely did not see myself writing this book. But there are two things that sparked my interest in the subject. One, as a cultural anthropologist, our bread and butter is taboos and the things that people collectively decide not to talk about for whatever reason, what's deemed socially appropriate and what is not. And I found that growing up in American society that you could talk about bodily functions in these ways that were deemed kind of gross or funny. You could joke about it, but it wasn't something that, was widely considered to be a subject for dinner table discussions. And it wasn't something that I found a lot of anthropologists writing about. And so I was like, to what extent are our own taboos culturally staying in the way of us asking questions about human existence, which is like it's part of our basic necessity of eating and going to the bathroom, The other thing that I found is that I started doing research in the Brazilian Amazon, and I was working with farmers on sites that were essentially archaeological sites. So I found a lot of people in Amazonia farming on these old habitation sites that, had hundreds, thousands of years of history. And I was really kind of interested in why people were drawn to archaeological sites specifically for agriculture. And I learned that people had just deposited an incredible array of different types of manures and organic waste that accumulated over time and led to heightened fertility of those soils. And part of that mix of manures was human waste. And so it just led me to this question of how many different cultures manage human waste as a resource? And that was something that I'd never really asked myself before. And so I started diving into the historical and anthropological archive, and I found a lot of interesting material.
0: Well, it's a fascinating read. Maybe you could take us through some of the bullet points throughout history that were like these landmark innovations in dealing with human waste and how it was being used more effectively over the years and safely.
1: Yeah, so one of the things I point out is for much of human history, I don't think human waste was considered waste at all. And we see in the with the development of agriculture that lots of different agricultural societies, either knowingly or unknowingly, allowed human excrement to be incorporated back into the soil. And that had certain benefits because it has nitrogen and phosphorus and other key nutrients that are important for plant growth, but it also has a great deal of organic matter. And so, as I mentioned, in Amazonia, we have cases historically in which people had, been using human manure as a resource. But you can see with the development of larger scale civilizations outside of Amazonia, like in the case of the Aztecs, that there was actually a system of collecting that material in the capital city of Tenochtitlan, and then that would be brought out into these rural areas where they had these floating gardens, and that they would be actively manuring them with all of this material that was collected in the city. And then what I found to be the most extraordinary case is looking at East Asia and in early modern China and Japan, there were these incredible networks of what they called night soil trade. So people would be gathering, poop from urban dense neighborhoods, collecting that material and then carting it off into rural communities where it was applied on farmlands. And that became so lucrative that a lot of farmers stopped farming so that they could get involved in that trade. And there were night soil depots and, very sort of elaborate commerce and commodification of that material. So that was really, kind of a standout for me. And up until like the 1960s, 1970s in parts of southern China, someone would come to your home and pay you to take that material off your hand, which is the exact opposite of what we have in the United States today, where we're paying a utility to just remove that material from our homes.
0: Speaking of the United States, when did what looks like a modern infrastructure get built in this country?
1: Yeah, so in my understanding, in Europe, they were also collecting night soil, and you would have figures called night men that would empty, these pits or privies and then carry it out into the rural countryside. And then it was really in the mid-19th century where sewer networks were built out, and this idea that we could just flush this material away took hold, and largely because of cholera outbreaks. And so we see the development of the sewers in London. We had wastewater, stormwater networks in Paris and Berlin. And then in the 19th century, the United States also starts to replicate this model from industrializing Europe, this idea that, okay, the best way to manage it is to just like flush it underground and flush it away. And of course, at that time, there was no wastewater treatment. So it just all went into riverways and into water bodies. And then only later did we start to develop, the infrastructure and the technology to treat that. And that started to emerge in the early 20th century.
0: And you write during the cholera outbreak that the scientists of the day just thought, as long as the water's moving, it's clean, right? Running water is not something we have to worry about. It's only still water.
1: Yeah, there is this old adage, the solution to pollution is dilution. And so if you can just get it into a bigger body of water, the water will handle it. And there was, this assumption that, water wouldn't be at risk of sewerage if it was a moving body of water. And of course, we came to learn that that's not true. If you put enough poop in the river, it will come back to bite you.
0: So you also write about how 3.5 billion people don't have access to clean sanitation, and yet we pee and poop into what is essentially drinking water in this country. We have drinking water taking our pee and poop away. How did we arrive at this system here? And then I want to talk about how we can improve the lives of those 3.5 billion people who don't have good sewage systems.
1: Yeah, I think this is one of those things that is both obvious but also astounding, is that for many of us in the U.S. who have access to a flush toilet, and I think the numbers are around 75 to 80% of Americans have access to a flush toilet that's connected to a sewer. But it's just this kind of unthinking act in which we're just going to the bathroom and we're actively polluting clean water on a daily basis. And largely my argument is that this kind of flush and forget infrastructure was inherited from industrializing Europe. And of course, there was a logic to it at the time, is that, when you start to develop, or we start to see the development of the germ theory of disease, we start to recognize that our bodily excreta can contaminate water sources, then we want to get it away. And developing sewer infrastructure was a very convenient way to transport all of that material out of urban centers and out into the environment, away from people, so that it wouldn't contaminate our food and water. The problem now is that we've inherited that system but haven't really kind of grappled with the consequences of what that means, especially as we're dealing with different forms of resource constraint. Right now in the U.S., I think nearly 50% of the country is in a drought. And yet we're still relying on a system that is predicated on the pollution of clean water. The clean water is being sent into our homes and then we're defecating into it. And as you mentioned, over 3 billion people in the world don't have access to this system. And we don't have the resources and infrastructure. I don't think there's the political will to reproduce that same infrastructure, that flush and forget system. So then the big question is, what is a meaningful alternative? What is a viable alternative? Or what are some different alternatives that we can consider? And as part of that, I think there's a real opportunity to create systems that would actually be more sustainable, in which we're not actively polluting water. And so dry sanitation systems or container-based systems are one particular option that's starting to gain more ground in global development.
0: So Nick, we were talking about how we don't use the greenest solution for our sanitation here in this country, and it was an infrastructure that was built in a time where water was not really a scarce resource. But as it is becoming a scarcer and scarcer resource, it's time that we rethink our system. Maybe you can give us some of the more intriguing ideas you came across for a way to possibly reconfigure this infrastructure on the fly.
1: One thing that was really fun for me in developing this project was just kind of looking at all the renegades and dreamers and kind of radicals that are, you know, developing different ways of relating to their bodily waste. And some of that is just through necessity. And so one person that I interviewed who's gotten a great deal of attention and following is Joe Jenkins. He wrote this book called The Humanure Handbook, and I had the chance to interview him in his home in central Pennsylvania. And essentially, Joe described himself as being an army brat. He had kind of bounced around the country, and then when he was in his mid-20s, he really wanted to settle down. And so he found a plot of land that was, it didn't have running water, it didn't have electricity, and he was just kind of figuring out how to, you know, really kind of meet his most basic needs. And part of the issue of like, how do I manage my poop, you know, became a question of kind of basic necessity. But he developed this method for composting what he now describes as humanure. And after a while, based on his experiences, he wrote this book, The Humanure Handbook. And he said when he first printed it, he published it independently and he had 600 copies. And he's like, I'll probably die with 590 some copies with me. And lo and behold, he ended up selling that and has since, I think, published three additional editions of it. It's been translated in over 20 languages. I think he's sold hundreds of thousands of copies of it now. But he found that there are just a lot of people who are living off the grid, who are living in tiny homes, who are living in permacultural communities, who are, you know, back to the landers, that really just wanted to learn how to manage this basic fundamental aspect of their lives and were, you know, looking for, I think, greater sort of independence. And his book provided them with a very basic method of how they could safely and effectively compost their poop and pee and return it to the land and return those nutrients back to the land and not waste water. And so that has become part of a broader movement of ecological sanitation. And the ecological sanitation, you know, the kind of underlying ethos is like, we should have systems that don't put people at risk, that don't expose them to pathogens, that conserve resources and you know, allow us to capture resources from those processes, and that don't pollute water. And there's very simple methods that have been developed to do that. And so I think Joe has been one figure among many that have kind of shown people that another system is possible. Yeah, and I think has inspired lots of other folks too.
0: And on a larger scale, are there some municipalities that are prime examples of taking technology and innovating in this space so that we aren't leaving our excreta in clean water? At what point will we not be doing what we're doing right now, I guess is the question.
1: That is a great question. And I'll actually start outside the U.S. and then we can return back to the U.S. But I think a lot of the innovation has actually happened outside of the United States. And in part because in the U.S. we do have a great deal of sewer network coverage. As I said, 75 or 80% of folks are connected to a sewer network. And then a lot of other folks in the U.S. Have septic systems. But in a lot of other countries, that infrastructure doesn't exist. And so we've seen a lot of people in international or development circles that have been, you know, really at the forefront of kind of creating these alternative models and container-based sanitation. A close colleague of mine, Elisa Kesey, works for or helped found an NGO called Give Love, and had also worked with Joe Jenkins, but she and collaborators, including Patricia Arquette, the actress who was another kind of founding figure of that NGO, after the 2010 earthquake in Haiti, you know, there were tens of thousands, hundreds of thousands of people that didn't have a place to go to the bathroom. And so they started developing these simple container-based toilets where they could collect that material and then compost it. Based on that experience, they started working in other parts of the world, including, you know, informal urban communities in Uganda. They also worked at Standing Rock during the protests there, and they've since been kind of replicating that model in lots of other places. And so we're seeing examples where people are developing this at scale. It's been slow to develop in the U.S. In Europe, in Germany, for example, they have multifamily units or apartment buildings that have collection of P European poop that can be composted and used in urban gardens. And the US has really been kind of slow to follow. But I think right now we're starting to see more and more interest. And there are a couple of things that are happening. One is the housing crisis in the US, in which a lot of people are struggling to find basic housing and oftentimes are looking for a place to rent that doesn't have access to a flush toilet and they need an alternative. But also the climate crisis. And so as we have disruption of wildfires, extreme droughts, extreme flooding, sometimes, the wastewater treatment system is overwhelmed. Sometimes people's septic systems are flooded out. And so they need, an alternative system. And this is a very simple one that can be mobilized very quickly. And so I've been working with Elisa Kesey and some others in Mendocino County, California right now, in which there's a growing movement of people that are really pushing for these alternative sanitation models so that it's not a requirement that everybody has a flush toilet. And people are making this argument both to support greater access to housing and housing development, but also for ecological reasons.
0: Nick, let me quickly quote something from your introduction, which I really liked. You write, "A system that's designed for users to flush and forget means that people don't have to remember that private acts have public consequences, that elimination is always a relation, that what goes in must come out, and that the intimate interiors of human bodies are inextricably linked to the land." So we really haven't spoken much about the use of biosolids or this human sewage sludge. Maybe you can give us an overview of how it historically has been used and what an opportunity there is in improving how we use human waste for agriculture and possibly fuel.
1: Yeah, when I started this book, I had very basic questions like, when I flush the toilet in my home, where does this material go? Who's responsible for managing it? What ultimately happens with it? And I just didn't know. And a lot of our modern infrastructural systems are ones where there isn't a whole lot of responsibility on part of users. And on one hand, there's something nice about that, like we don't have to worry about it. But on the other hand, there's something a little bit disturbing about using a system daily in which I have no understanding of what are the outcomes or consequences of my use of it. And so, yeah, I started looking into the municipal sanitation system here in the city where I work and live, which is Columbus, Ohio. And I learned a ton. And, the first thing I learned is there are two wastewater treatment plants in town. But after that material is sent into the sewer and eventually reaches a wastewater treatment plant, after it's kind of screened out and goes through these physical processes where sort of you separate some of the liquids and solids, it largely goes through a process of biological treatment where you just have tons of microbes eating that material. And so when I started interviewing wastewater treatment plant operators, they describe themselves as bacteria farmers. And they're like, we're just here to create the right conditions so that bacteria can eat all of this material and treat it. And then after that material is treated, those solids, which sometimes are referred to as sewage sludge, but are now oftentimes referred to as biosolids, there's a big question of just what happens with all that material. And some cities actually incinerate it. So here in Ohio and Cincinnati and Cleveland, a lot of that material is incinerated and just burned up. But the problem is that has impacts on air quality. And in the city of Columbus, when the incinerator broke many years ago, the city said, why are we continuing to invest in these technologies of incineration? Why don't we focus on land use or what they call beneficial use? And a lot of that material goes back to land. And I was really surprised to find that it goes into agricultural fields. It's used a lot. There's a process by which it's compost and used in landscaping. Even here at Ohio State University in our main kind of central green space, the oval, that material is going out there and being applied on it to green up the grass. Some of it is being used on old degraded strip mine land. So they use it in ecological restoration projects in which they'll dig these big troughs and pour it in, and then they'll plant hybrid poplar trees that can later be harvested and used for wood chips and used in landscaping. And then some of it is actually used for energy production. So from different facilities in the country. They'll capture methane or natural gas and use that even to power the wastewater treatment plant. So I was surprised to find that a lot of that material is being reused. And I found the same was happening in Chicago. In Chicago, it's even being used on, you know, elite golf courses at country clubs and in different park districts. So there's a lot that's happening behind the scenes that, you know, the average user wouldn't know about.
0: This is Alex Wise on Sea Change Radio, and I'm speaking to Ohio State anthropology professor Nick Kawa. His new book is After the Flush, Rethinking the Future of Human Waste. So, Nick, we discussed how there's over 3 billion people who don't have access to clean sanitation. What's some of the best hope for changing that status quo and getting those people better sanitation systems in place?
1: The good news is that there are simple systems that are very effective that are not costly. With a simple 5-gallon receptacle and a woody material like straw or wood chips or wood shavings, you can fairly effectively manage your number ones and twos.
0: So would that be considered somebody who doesn't have access to clean sanitation? When we're looking at that 3.5 billion people, is that people who don't have a running water system, or does it include what you're describing with a 5-gallon bucket?
1: Yeah, so for most of the people in the world that don't have access to, you know, basic sanitation, you know, most of them we're considering that don't have access to a flush toilet that's connected to a sewer or septic, or don't have a ventilated pit latrine. You know, because there are so many people in the world that don't have access to those systems, we also have to think about what are our alternative systems that are effective in terms of keeping people safe. And in addition, you know, that can actually yield resources. And so container-based sanitation systems are one way of doing that, that don't require as much infrastructural investment and don't require a great deal of water resources. And there are different experiments in the world with creating those systems at scale. There's an NGO called Soil in Haiti that has been working for years with folks in which they have a basic subscription system, but people have a container-based receptacle in their home. After that container is filled up, somebody will come by and pick it up, and then it'll give them a clean bucket with some material for composting it. And, you know, they have an extensive residential network of folks that are subscribers. There's another group in Nairobi called Sanergy that is doing a similar subscription model in which it's a public toilet and you pay to use it. But those resources are being harvested and being converted into, you know, fertilizers that can also have other benefits for agriculture. So I think there's a lot of opportunity for different sorts of systems to be enacted. But yes, there's a very simple one that Joe Jenkins outlines in the Human Ore Handbook that a lot of people could benefit from adopting when, you know, they find themselves in that situation. And I think oftentimes in the U.S., we see it as a problem happening elsewhere. But even in the U.S., there are a couple million people in the country that don't have access to running water. And in the state of California, for example, there's a few hundred thousand people that don't have access to basic sanitation. And so we also need to be thinking of, like, what are systems that are simple that we can start to develop here in this country? And some of those might just be for momentary, you know, relief in the wake of disaster when we have wildfires, for example, or mudslides or floods. But there are, you know, simple systems that can be quickly replicated and enacted that I think we need to be paying attention to, because, you know, based on where things are at with climate change and environmental change more broadly, there will be more disruption to come and we need to be prepared.
0: Well, the book is called After the Flush, Nick Kawa. Nick, thanks so much for being my guest on Sea Change Radio.
1: Yeah, thanks so much, Alex. I really appreciate the opportunity. Mm-hmm.

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1: There are currently 8.3 billion people plus living on Earth today. All of us have normal bodily functions, some a little on the abnormal side, due to disease or whatever the case might be. And all of this waste, just human waste alone, is incredible. And the uses for it as far as agriculture or maybe even power of some kind should be taken into account. Now, when you add the industrial waste of plastic, steel, aluminum, just about anything you could possibly think of that we throw away, paper, all kinds of things, the waste problem we're facing is not just human waste. It is a massive amount of waste throughout the industrialized nations of the world. We have to come to grips with this, and we have to find ways to use this stuff or reuse this stuff, or simply, do we really need it? Some of these are pretty tough questions. Nobody wants to go out and pollute the earth, not as far as I know, on any deliberate form. But when you add to the normal waste, then you have the war waste, the constant destruction, the constant annihilation of populations and destruction of buildings and natural resources. It's just absolutely incredible. And we have to come to grips with this. And we're going to have to do it very, very quickly. 8.3 billion. That's a lot of people. And it's just going to go up. Just something to think about.
2: 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I do have to tell you that any views expressed do not reflect the views of WZBC, Boston College, or its Board of Trustees. Once again, my name is Bob Funk, host of Truth and Justice Radio. 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
3: 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Take it slow.

Yes, indeed. Country music has gone to town. Good morning and welcome. This is Sunday Morning Country.

Nashville singer-songwriter Mae Estes doing her version of the Brooks and Dunn tune. She's not the cheating kind. Buddy Miller from his new record, along with Leanne Womack there. Stop Me, Connie Smith, A Heart Like You, and Porter Wagon are in the beginning, as he always is, and they say that country music's gone to town. Indeed it has gone to town. Good morning and welcome. This is Sunday Morning Country. My name is George Hauenstein. Back again for 3 hours of the best in country and bluegrass. Hope you'll keep it here. Speaking of bluegrass, we'll kick it off bluegrass style. The Goins Brothers.

Lindsay Lou from her new one, Lindsay Lou Presents Bluegrass Women. That's I've Endured. Good new album. Don't Give Your Heart to a Rambler, a Jimmy Martin tune. Going back a ways for Tony Rice. And Hateful Thing, going back even farther. Melvin and Ray, the Goins brothers, here on Sunday Morning Country, the best in country and bluegrass music since 1979, here till 1 o'clock today.

instrumental version there of the Carter family's Wildwood Flowers, Ray Goins and his brother Melvin, the Goins brothers. A couple of versions of Miranda Lambert's White Liar. We heard Miranda herself, and then a new one from J. Lee Roberts, her new single, White Liar. Twin Flames from American Aquarium, Dolly Parton from one of her bluegrass records, and Silver Dagger, and a Coyote kicking us off in that set from Ken Pomeroy. Sunday Morning Country, join me on the chat at spinitron.com. Say howdy or shoot me an email at georgehowenstein@yahoo.com.

Jonah Williams doing Merle Haggard's Someday When Things Are Good. She was married to Merle and traveled with the Strangers during and after their marriage. Someday When Things Are Good. Leona Williams, couple of numbers from Alison Moorer, A Soft Place to Fall, and Wish I. Well, that's almost a wrap on hour one today. Sunday Morning Country here till 1 o'clock, two more hours to spend together here on WZBC in Newton. Yeah.

bookending the top of the hour with more Leona Williams, another Merle tune. You take me for granted. Good morning, Sunday morning country in high gear here. My name's George Hounce. I'm glad to have you with me today.

0: Buddy Miller from his new record, first album from Buddy in a long time. Don't Look Back, name of the tune, with the great Dan Penn helping out. Good stuff from Buddy Miller. Please Don't Tell Me How the Story Ends, another Buddy tune, this time from a Christofferson tribute record. Doug's tune, Doug Dillard and the Dillards, nice banjo instrumental. In the beginning of that set, You Moffat, When You Held Me in Your Arms. Watch House in there, as was Andrea Zahn. And then I'm With Her, Aoife O'Donovan, Sarah Jarosz, and Sarah Watkins. Wild and Clear and Blue. Good morning, still in the morning, Sunday Morning Country, 10 to 1. Today and for a while. Glad to have you with me. Hope you're enjoying the show. I know I am enjoying it thus far. Playing country and bluegrass music.
1: Finding you is finding buried treasure. I'm so lucky to know your love. 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And your love is like buried treasure. Your love is like buried.

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And I've never been richer since you come into the picture. It's been wonderful, and

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Possible, I like to dig deep into an artist's catalog and was able to do that with Johnny Paycheck, the old Rugged Cross Johnny on the acoustic guitar. Willie Nelson from somewhere around 1979, the album called Troublemaker. We heard Whispering Hope. And Duane Allen and the Oak Ridge Boys with Buried Treasure. Sunday Morning Country. Switching gears here, here's Zach Thomas.

in his boot. So we sat down to take it off, and he saw me sitting up on a bar stool, watching TV and drinking beer. I said, what the hell happened to you, boy, that you wound up in here? So he told me all about her, how good things had been, that I'd all got tough with the money and love, and I was drinking and listening to him. When he got to the part about leaving and getting caught out in the storm, I took another sip of my beer

Sammy Sheeler and the Lonesome River Band, they always do a great, great job. What I'd give to be the wind. North Carolina's Watch House, again, they're a very intriguing band to me from North Carolina. Wildfire, I Could Drive You Crazy, Sierra Farrell, Alan Jackson with one of my favorite AJ tunes, The Boot, and The Other Side of Hurtin' from Zach Top. Well, we're getting close to high noon. Remind you, you're in tune with Sunday Morning Country. Another hour to go right here on WZBC Newton, Boston College Radio.

Chillis, One More Drink, and then I'll go. We kicked it off, top of the hour, Tony Booth, country classic. The keys in the mailbox, come on in, till the wheels come off. It's from the new one from Buddy Miller, his first new one in a long time. Tear the Woodpile Down, Marty Stewart and the Fabulous Superlatives, and Mike Ness in there with I Fought the Law and The Law Won. Well, you're a winner because you're listening to ZBC and Sunday Morning Country. My name is George Howenstein. Glad to be with you for another 45 or so country and bluegrass right up till 1. Speaking of bluegrass, here's something new from the Lonesome River Band.

seldom seen with Lou Reed and company, and it's all over now, Baby Blue. Speaking of the seldom seen, they'll be in Cambridge a week from tonight. The Boston Bluegrass Union presents the seldom seen at the Arrow Street Arts in Cambridge next Sunday, the 27th. Concert honors both the founding of the BBU, the Boston Bluegrass Union, 50 years ago in September of 76, and also one of its guiding lights, Stan Zadonik, who passed away earlier this year. The anniversary event actually starts at 4 when the Arrow Street Arts opens up and for picking and jamming, and then the concert with the seldom seen begins later at 7, I think. Anyway, more info at bbu.org. I saw the scene a few weeks ago in Saratoga at Cafe Lita. And great as always. And Lou Reed, Fred Travers, Ronnie Simpkins have been with the band for 30 plus years. And they actually have ties going back to the John Duffy years. Clay Hess and Ronnie Stewart on guitar and banjo are newer additions, but scene sounds great, as always. You probably know about the show if you're of interest, but if not, go to bbu.org for more information. Bound to Ride from Dolly Parton and the First Ladies of Bluegrass. Last Thing on My Mind, a Paxton tune from Sister Sadie, and Walking Back to Bluefield, the Lonesome River Band. Half hour left-ish in the program, Sunday Morning Country. Join me on the chat. Let me know you're listening. Say howdy, spinatron.com. If you saw the American Music Awards earlier in the week, you were probably delighted to hear that Ken Pomeroy won an award, Emerging Artist, I believe. Thanks to John Bourne for alerting me to that. And let's play a Ken Pomeroy tune.

found him by the railroad track this morning. I could see that he was nearly dead.

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A trio of numbers featuring Farahi Malik. I think I'm saying her name right. I hope Farahi, she goes by. She was born in Idaho and went to Berkeley, has a New England Conservatory connection too. Great, great stuff from Farahi. Mom and Dad's Waltz featuring Tony Trischka. That's from Earl Jam 2, Tony's album. I think that's a Lefty Frizzell tune. Oh, you can correct me if I'm wrong. Farahi and Tonight, and then Farahi with the Steel Drivers and Prayer for the People. Give my love to Rose from Johnny Cash. He recut that from one of his early albums or 1960s albums. And then Ken Pomeroy with Flannel Cowboy. And it wasn't the American Music Awards that she won Emerging Artist from. It was the Americana Music Awards that she was honored with Emerging Artist of the Year earlier this week in Nashville. Thanks again to John Bourne for alerting me to that. Sunday Morning Country in the final 10 minutes or so of today's gathering. Glad to have you with me today.

the note that said goodbye. Well, it's time for me to say goodbye. No note, but you know, it's time to head on out because On Stage On Air is up next. You can listen to the show again. 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
2: 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Thank you, George, for the shout out at the end of your show. Welcome to the Sunday matinee. This week we're going to have an entire Pops filled week as the Boston Pops will be performing at Boston College on Friday. Thank you so much for tuning in. 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But why don't we start off? I decided we need to start off country because we just finished Sunday Morning Country. So here is Chet Atkins with the Boston Pops Orchestra, a few songs of his, Orange Blossom Special. 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

thinking tonight of My Blue Eyes, a song by Chet Atkins, performed with the Boston Pops Orchestra and released on the album The Pops Goes Country back in 1966 when Arthur Fiedler was still in charge or still conducting the Boston Pops, as well as his associated time with the Boston Symphony Orchestra. And it's not the Pops without Arthur Fiedler. So for the next little segment that we have here, we're going to just bring out Arthur Fiedler, some of his best hits, and some other stuff that I'll mention later. We'll start off with The Typewriter here on WZBC in Newton.

Arthur Fiedler and the Boston Pops Orchestra right there. That was the Music Man's 76 Trombones from Meredith Willson's The Music Man, Broadway musical back in the, oh gosh, I'm trying to remember when they made the movie. I want to say 60s, 70s. It'll get back to me at one point. But we started off this little grouping of Fiedler with the typewriter, which, as the name suggests, a typewriter was used in it. It made me think about my grandmother having a typewriter, and every time I would come over, I would start clacking away on the keys. But it was created by Leroy Anderson. You may be wondering who's that, or you might ring a bell hearing it. He created Sleigh Ride. You know, the popular holiday piece, Sleigh Ride. That was Leroy Anderson. He was a part of the Boston Pops, and I play it every year for Symphonic Band here at Boston College. It's a fun piece. You always I really love when the trombones get to use the mutes as the horse. Yeah, I just thought that was a great little tiny piece to put in there and let you all know that typewriter Leroy Anderson, Sleigh Ride Leroy Anderson, and one of Fiedler's favorites to play. William Tell Overture, that's by Rossini, no relation in there to the Boston Pops, but Fiedler, of course, conducting that one. Tales of Hoffmann Barcarolle. This actually was funny that it comes from an album called Classical Music for People Who Hate Classical Music, which I just think is hilarious. And there's other pieces in that compilation track, such as a piece from The Nutcracker. There's one from the Four Symphonies, an excerpt of Rhapsody in Blue. There's even Symphony No. 9 by Dvorak from The New World. I thought it was a fun name, and I thought, hey, I need to let everybody know about this. And then the Music Man's 76 Trombones, with a song added in there that we will play later. However, this I also wanted to add in because Hugh Jackman is the guest performer for Boston Pops, for Pops in the Heights this year, and he will be playing all of his little musical notes, bringing his own musical conductor and all this stuff. And we've been asked to play 76 trombones, or I say we as in the marching band, trying to get it all set together to play with Hugh Jackman. Hopefully it works out in the end, and hopefully it'll be a lot of fun. After Arthur Fiedler's time was the great John Williams. And of course, I have to add John Williams to Pops Week. I remember my freshman year of college playing some John Williams pieces as part of the marching band. We had an entire show about it. We actually played for the New England Patriots at one point. Well, not for the Patriots, but at Gillette Stadium for them. And one of the big pieces that we played was Hedwig's theme from Harry Potter and the Sorcerer's Stone. So here is Hedwig's theme by John Williams.

Raiders March from Raiders of the Lost Ark, Indiana Jones, that is. John Williams, of course, on that, one of the best film score producers of our time. He's actually still alive at 94 right now, which is amazing. Before that was theme from Superman. The concert version of it is, you can also hear, if you've seen the newer Superman, the one that came out back in 24, I think it was, or, yeah, no, 25. The one that came out in 25, you can hear during the some parts of the movie that theme, that Superman theme, just happening. I never was thinking about it during the first time I watched the movie, but the second time I watched it, I kept going, oh, hey, it's Superman. Hey, that's Superman. Oh, hey, it's Superman. I think that was a great aspect to put into the movie, just to, you know, kind of put it all together and take the 70s Superman while also modernizing it to the one we have today. And then it was Hedwig's theme from Harry Potter and the Sorcerer's Stone. John Williams worked on the first three of the Harry Potter movies. Now we get to the conductor of the hour, Keith Lockhart, the one of today. He's been there probably 30, if not 30 years, with the Pops, the Holiday Pops, all of them, as the conductor. And unfortunately, not this year will he be performing with them or conducting them because of Hugh Jackman bringing his own conductor. But the past few years he has, which is always nice to see Keith. There's always a little tension in my family on whether which Pops conductor is the best. My father always enjoys Fiedler more. He thinks that Fiedler uses his arms and baton more. He's not just standing there moving his arms in a way. He's actually getting into the music and showing off in a way that's profound and observing compared to Keith, where one time we went to see him and he didn't even really need to move his arm that much and people stayed in time and watched. So we'll bring on Keith Lockhart with the City of New Orleans. Keith Lockhart and the Boston Pops here on WZBC in Newton.

The theme from The Patriot, performed by the Boston Pops Orchestra and Keith Lockhart, a part of their six decades of John Williams soundtrack back in 2017, in City of New Orleans from the Boston Pops Orchestra's America sound album back in 2015. Well, that's going to conclude our programming for today for On Stage On Air. Thank you so much for tuning in for another week of this Sunday matinee. Up next will be Juve Jams with DJ Blaze, per usual. I'm so grateful that you're here and listening to all of this. If you're able to go to Pops in the Heights, it's an annual fundraiser for scholarships here at Boston College. I would gladly hope you could. I don't know if you have tickets or not, but it would be great to see you there. But to end it all off, we'll go back to the Pops for how they end off the show with The Stars and Stripes Forever. Thank you so much. I'll hopefully see you next week here on WZBC in Newton.

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1: Yes, well, hello, good afternoon, Boston. 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I'm your host, DJ Blaze, here to rock you through the airwaves every Sunday, 2 to 4. Starting off mellow, then going right into the dancehall soca, calypso, zouk, and of course, compa creole. We're starting off with Love and Reggae by Kali Buds.

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Long time you're locked in all the time. DJ Blaze, listen up with

But tell them me, name Shabba. And then time of day in a bus and a chill out, you know me always listen to DJ Blaze every time. This is Shabba Ranks in person. Yeah.

Yes, nothing like a little Egyptian in the afternoon. That one right there was Wine Slow. Up next, we have Cecile with When You're Gone. Moving right on into the dance hall shortly. Keep it locked right here on the Z.

Yes, we're officially in the dancehall vibes. That one right there, Conscience and Jay Capri with Pull Up To Me Bumpa. Up next, we have Motto, Charlie Black, and Timae with Tip On Your Toe. Keep it locked right here on the Z. And if you're just tuning in, you are listening to Juve Gems on WZBC Newton 90.3 FM.

Oh, we're officially in the Soca vibes right now. Going back old school with some Rupee, Allison Hynes. We got all the old school ones right there. Right there. Keep it locked right here on the Z. We're going into Afrobeat next.

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1: Oh, well, we're officially in the second hour of Juve Gems right here on the Z. We're going hard with some Afrobeat. We have Where You Day by Simi and Shike starting us off strong. If you're just tuning in, I'm your host, DJ Blaze, here rocking you through the airwaves every Sunday, 2 to 4 p.m.

0: Yes, that last one right there, Tiwa Savage and Busy Signal with Keys to the City. Up next, we have Vic Tony with Slick. Slick. You are listening to Juve Jams right here on WZBC. And I'm your host,
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Yes, you heard a little Blessings with Sounds and Abrika. And after that, you heard ER20 by Islambo. This last one right here, DJ Neptune, Joe Boy with Okpeke. And then up next, we have CK with E Clear. We're officially in the Afrobeat zone of the show right here, so keep it locked right here on the Z.

Yes, that one's so nice. Had to play it twice. Where You Day, Simi and Shike. Up next, we have Don't Be Shy. This one, Yemi Alladay and Bien. And this one, going out for my birthday queen. Big shout out to Mars.

Yes, you heard a bunch of bangers. That last one was Sunita by Ribena and Timmy Vibes. Before that, you heard Omo Tio Common by Lovin and Terry. And before that, one of my favorites, Fave and Shike with Miss You. Before that, you heard Chris Beats with Pretty Girls, also featuring Joshua Brake and Bien.

Yes, well, Calm Down has gotten so much play, but that was a nice Arima Busy Signal and Selena Gomez remix. Before that, you heard King Promise, Sean Paul, and Tiwa Savage, and Do Like That by Cora De Bello. This one right here, going into a little bit of soca, we got Nyla Blackman with Trouble Wine.

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1: USA. We are here to speak to the world tonight and today and every day, present, past, and future, telling the world of the truth and the rights that existed in this earth long, long, long time before miseries came to the earth. Every time that a creator trod the earth, or the creator trod through a certain structure, there is always skepticism and hism, and people saying, is this the God? How he's walking on earth in the days of Christ, when he was among the people healing them and doing good for them? They said, he does good, but is he the Son of God? And they stoned him. And he said, is it for my good works? Why you stone me? And they said, no, but because thou art a man and make it thyself God. Jah Rastafari trod through this earth and been trodding through this earth for many, many thousand of years. Long before there was America, when there was no England, no France, no Scotland, no Wales, when the earth didn't have any name, when it was peaceful and loving. Jah Rastafari had been trodding through different structures. And the creator trod through many, many names from different times, and he come in different forms. And before we go further, the word Haile Selassie is an Amharic word, which means power of the Holy Trinity. And the power of the Holy Trinity must be God. And he's also the conquering lion of the tribe of Judah and the light of the world. So there's no argument about that. I don't have to argue that. But I would like to tell the world why the Rastafarian is here and what they're here to do. Many thousand years ago, or many hundreds of years ago, there was no black people in the Western Hemisphere. They were all in their peaceful habitation in the land of their forefathers. We were very kind people, and people who were helpless, we tried to show them love and to show them civilization, because civilization didn't flow up the River Nile. It flowed down the River Nile through Kemet and all those places. And we welcomed them and showed them love. And they come into our country, spy out our country, and then later on invade our country, take away our people and take them to the Western world and have them sit in captivity. But little did they know that when they were taking our people to the West, they were taking the Rastafarians as well. Because we came to the Western world in our forefathers' loins, to be born at this time, to stand up for the rights of our people. And we are here mystically and mysteriously. Now, many people say the Rastafari movement was started in 1930, because that's what they think. But the Rastafarian movement been going on the slave plantation from all those slave rebellions coming up. It was the spirit of the Rastafarian at an earlier stage. And it come right up to Marcus Garvey. And then Marcus Garvey light a torch in Jamaica, and it burn in America. And it burn all over Europe. And it also light up Africa, that the Africa become independent. And Marcus Garvey was also a Rastafarian at an earlier stage. And so is many other brethren who you may see, they don't have a locks, they have a beard. Or they may not have, but the Rasta is a conception. What do you think? So you can have Rasta working in this place and you don't even know, because the Spirit of God just take him up and make him do the Rasta work. A bird can fly come in this place and it's just Rastafari flying that bird to do a work. And we must not limit the power of Rastafari. And when we think of Rastafari, we mustn't think of him in Ethiopia alone. Because if God would only control Ethiopia, what would happen to us in America? What would happen to the people in England? How would we be able to breathe fresh air all around the world? Rastafari is everywhere, because God is an international God. So we want you to understand the cause of the Rastafarian, that we are here to make the world a better place through music, through songs, through love, through unity. And we will do all the good we can to all the people we can, in every way we can, as long as we can. So I would have to say, free the people. Africa for the African, those at home and those abroad. When that is accomplished, then we'll burn all guns and all evil weapons and bring back the earth to a peaceful place as it was. And the springs of joy and happiness and kindness and love and unity shall flow across the universe as the waters cover the sea. Because the peace and love must cover this earth as the waters cover the sea. In the name of
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0: bright side. You may be suffering from a serious but treatable condition known as racismosis.
1: Racismosis is a disorder characterized by knee-jerk stereotypes, emotional rigidity, and an unusual discomfort with multiculturalism. 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
1: On the road again. Nearly 700,000 Americans were arrested on marijuana charges last year. 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

0: Wake the town and tell the people. This is Ready Ready and Rastafari Radio. 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
2: We are here to speak to the world tonight and today and every day. Present, past and future. Telling the world of the truth and the rights that existed in this earth long, long, long time before miseries came to the earth. Every time that a creator trod the earth, or the creator trod to a certain structure, there is always skepticism and hism, and people saying, is this the God? How he's walking on earth in the days of Christ, when he was among the people healing them and doing good for them? They said, he does good, but is he the Son of God? And they stoned him. And he said, is it for my good works? Why you stone me? And they said, no, but because thou art a man and make it thyself God. Jah Rastafari trod through this earth and been trodding through this earth for many, many thousand of years. Long before there was America, when there was no England, no France, no Scotland, no Wales, when the earth didn't have any name, when it was peaceful and loving, Jah Rastafari had been trodding through different structures. And the creator trod through many, many names from different times, and he come in different forms. And before we go further, the word Haile Selassie is an Amharic word, which means power of the Holy Trinity. And the power of the Holy Trinity must be God. And he's also the conquering lion of the tribe of Judah and the light of the world. So there's no argument about that. I don't have to argue that. But I would like to tell the world why the Rastafarian is here and what they're here to do. Many thousand years ago, or many hundreds of years ago, there was no black people in the Western Hemisphere. They were all in their peaceful habitation in the land of their forefathers. We were very kind people, and people who were helpless, we tried to show them love and to show them civilization, because civilization didn't flow up the River Nile. It flowed down the River Nile through Kemet and all those places. And we welcomed them and showed them love. And they come into our country, spy out our country, and then later on invade our country, take away our people and take them to the Western world and have them sit in captivity. But little did they know that when they were taking our people to the West, they were taking the Rastafarian as well. Because we came to the Western world in our forefathers' loins, to be born at this time, to stand up for the rights of our people. And we are here mystically and mysteriously. Now, many people say the Rastafarian movement was started in 1930, because that's what they think. But the Rastafarian movement been going on the slave plantation from all those slave rebellions coming up. It was the spirit of the Rastafarian at an earlier stage. And it come right up to Marcus Garvey. And then Marcus Garvey light a torch in Jamaica, and it burn in America. And it burn all over Europe. And it also light up Africa, that the Africa become independent. And Marcus Garvey was also a Rastafarian at an earlier stage. And so is many other brethren who you may see, they don't have a locks, they have a beard. Or they may not have, but the Rasta is a conception. What you think. So you can have Rasta working in this place and you don't even know, because the Spirit of God just take him up and make him do the Rasta work. A bird can fly, come in this place, and it's just Rastafari flying that bird to do a work. And we must not limit the power of Rastafari. And when we think of Rastafari, we mustn't think of him in Ethiopia alone. Because if God will only control Ethiopia, what would happen to us in America? What would happen to the people in England? How would we be able to breathe fresh air all around the world? Rastafari is everywhere, because God is an international God. So we wanted to understand the cause of the Rastafarian, that we are here to make the world a better place through music, through songs, through love, through unity. And we will do all the good we can to all the people we can, in every way we can, as long as we can. So I would have to say, free the people. Africa for the African, those at home, those abroad. When that is accomplished, then we'll burn all guns and all evil weapons and bring back the earth to a peaceful place as it was. And the springs of joy and happiness and kindness and love and unity shall flow across the universe as the waters cover the sea, because the peace and love must cover this earth.
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4: 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Welcome to Oscillator Drift. We're starting off tonight with Mark Garson and the title track from his 1976 album, Plantasia.

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We just heard Stefan Blomeyer and Popular Electronics 2 from the single of that title, a split single with a track called Radio Astronomy from 2011. Maddalena Fagandini was before that, an interval signal from BBC Radiophonic Workshop, a retrospective. That's a piece from 1960. Man from Uranus was before that, and Chase Down the Alley by Hammerhead Shark from his album Future Focus from 2006. Cecil Leuter before that, Pop Electronic number 1 from the Pop Electronic album, 1969, and from 1959, piece of commercial demonstration music by Raymond Scott about a car battery. Also heard Roger Lim and Geraldine from 1975, that's taken from another BBC Radiophonic Workshop compilation, and started off with Mort Garson, Plantasia, the opening track of his now 50-year-old album, Plantasia, from 1976. And this is Promise of Sigma by Rudiger Lawrence from a recent compilation on Pura B called Sinrise, Early Tape Recordings, 1981 to 1983.

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This is Oscillator Drift. Last piece we heard was from 1966 to 67 with the title C12. It's a piece by, uncredited musicians from the, let me get this right, Studio di Musica Elettronica in Turin. SMET, S-M-E-T, and that's from an album, a two-album compilation on Die Schachtel, who put out a lot of institutional Italian electronic music from that period. We also heard Rabbit and Stranger from his cassette Stranger in a Strange Land from earlier this year, and Suzanne Czerny and Jonathan Fitoussi, Oceanium, from their album Golden Apples of the Sun, which obviously references Martin Subotnick's Silver Apples of the Moon via the poem. Kraftwerk and Die Menschmaschine, The Man Machine, was before that. And Nino Nardini, Galaxy Unconnu, from Musique pour le Futur, before that. This is Kirk Barley and Matt Davis, something relatively new by comparison with some of the things I play. It's a track called Ion from a new album they together called Arc.

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1: 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This is Oscillator Drift. We're listening to a piece on the Ond Martineau instruments, an early electronic instrument, famously used by Olivier Messiaen. This is a piece by Thomas Bloch called Formule from Music for Ond Martineau, a 2004 release on Axios, I think. Bengt Hambraeus before that, and Doppelrohr, and Karel Højvert's a sparse piece called Composition No. 5, both from the Cologne early electronic music comp, both from 1955. Also heard the archival release of Edmund de Deister's synthesizer music put out by the Ultra Eximo label in 2008, purportedly from 1975. It's called Selecti 02. We heard Real 6 Excerpt 2B. And this is Patrick Vian, Grosse Nachtmusik, or Grosse Nachtmusik, I guess, from the confusingly French-titled Brut et Temps Analogue from 2013. So you get your German song title and your French album title. We can manage that here at Oscillator Drift.

The gullies grind their grooves in old pulsing cranks.

Pie Corner Audio there, and Electronic Rhythm Number 3 from the first Pie Corner record, Black Mill Tapes Volume 1 from 2010. Here on WZBC Oscillator Drift. We're changing gears a little bit. This is Echoplex and Echoplats from the Westerly Works EP from 2011. I'll just back announce a couple of things though. Before Pie Corner, we had Pulse Emitter and Sedalus from the Crater Lake LP from 2013. And Malcolm Poynton, Then Wakes the Ice, from his album Electron Muse, compilation of his work. Runa Lindblad, Dimps track. It's the last track on the CD of Object 2, Electronic and Concrete Music, 1962 to 1988. Take us back to Patrick Vian, Grosse Nacht Music from Bruit et Temps Analogue. So let's continue with Echoplex here and Echoplats. Thanks for listening.

a trashman, a constellation. Think for the salary, think for the hell of it. Well, stop me from beating the kids. Well, it stops me from beating the kids. I suggested a Tupperware party. My friends thought it was a wild idea. We'll have sherry, a selection of cheeses, and loads and loads of things we don't need in here. 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Need in here, need in here, need in here. We don't need them in here, don't need them in here, don't need them in here, don't need them in here, don't need them in here, don't need them in here.

That was Hoffman by Asia Avkapri from their album Novi Rond, possibly their only album from 2004. Soft Cell, early Soft Cell from the demo Nonstop compilation 2006, we heard Tupperware Party. And Lon C. Deal was before that. Intermission from Close to the Noise Floor presents Third Noise Principle, formative North American electronica, 1975 to 1984, on Cherry Red. Two German tracks before that, Perolator and Minimal Tape 37.2 from the classic album Inland from 1979. And from 1983, by Monotone, we heard Root of One Equals One from Monotone Product 7. Taking us back to Echoplex, Echoplats from Westerly Works EP of 2011. And this is Berserk in a Hayfield from the compilation Cold Waves of Color, which is a first of a few compilations from the UK label Color Tapes, mid-80s synth stuff. This track is called Code, and let's continue with this. I'm going to play out tonight with alternate version of Discorno by Cabaret Voltaire from Conform to Deform, 82 to 90, the Virgin EMI years archive. So thanks for listening, and please stick around. Much more coming tonight on ZBC, including the Industrial Factory up next.

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It's time for the Industrial Factory. TJ Brian L. here until 10 o'clock. Got lots of awesome new music on the way tonight, including the latest single from ESA. Also have some brand new Antigen Shift, some new Puerta Negra, as well as the latest from Wave Peak, something new from Snowbeast and Solipsis, some new Block Control also coming up, as well as some noisy techno from Wick, something new from A Body Without, as well as one from 1-9, the latest single from I Knew Dark on the way, as well as one from This Morn Amina coming off of their 30-year career retrospective release. Let's start things up, though, with one from Absolute Form, based out of Indianapolis, Indiana. This one's coming off of their latest EP called Form and Function, and it's a track entitled Shame System. Let's kick things off here on The Industrial Factory with something new from Absolute Form, right here on WZBC.